Welcome aboard, my friends. You are tuned to Modern Jet Set. Thank you for flying the fancy skies. My name is Iris Berkeley. I am your pilot and your flight attendant for flight number 309 of this soundtrack to your utterly fabulous secret agent, oh, so funky life. And this time around, we took off with a re-released rarity, long-lost 1981 hit from Echo Roosevelt, Cameroonian disco legend, just released as a 12-inch single on Delirious Ears. It was Phone Me Tonight. In the background right now, Jiri Jiri, a Berlin trio with a big retro library sound on Batoff Records. This song is called Senza Benza. We got so much in store. If you need to page any of our in-flight crew in the meantime, just hit that button above your head with a little picture of a martini glass on it, and someone will be around to help you out shortly. You can also email the flight deck if you'd like anytime, day or night, 24/7/365 at mail@modernjetset.com. This disco feeling is a pretty good one. We're going to leave it for a little while, so break out those platform shoes. It's Modern Jet Set.

Thanks for flying with Modern Jet Set. I'm Iris Berkeley. We're a little more than a quarter of the way through this hour-long flight, and that last set started off with Poolside featuring Stevie Appleton. We heard Bedroom Eyes. Cherokee Social after that, Denver, Colorado indigenous indie pop group with a track called Cinnamon Sugar, and Aloia with her debut full-length record, London-based Ethiopian-Egyptian multi-hyphenate, we heard Cairo FM from Zero. We got Eric the Architect in the background with the instrumental version of No Doubt I'm in Love. And I hope you love what you're hearing right here. You need anything at all, it's mail at modernjetset.com. But let's just keep on flying.

0: Some soulful reggae feels to bring us to the first half of today's Modern Jet Set Flight. We just heard from Pama International with their version of Heat Wave, best known from 1963 from Martha and the Vandellas. Before that, Joey Quiñones, the Sincere's vocalist in his first solo effort called In a Soul Steady Situation, we heard For You. And Winston Curtis with a great reggae rework of a soul hit originally released in 1968 by Judy Clay and William Bell. It was Private Number. So like I said, we're halfway through today's flight. The second half is going to take things in a little bit of a different direction, but I think you're really going to like it. Hold on to your hats, and as always, thank you ever so much for flying the fancy skies.
1: 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My grand-

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Jets, Modern Jets. Thank you for joining us on this hour-long jaunt through the fancy skies. We got something new from Pearl in the Oysters in the background. Juliet Pearl Davis and Joaquin Pollock, they've moved to Paris from LA, but that city pop sound is still going strong on this new release, Monkey Mind. This track is called Shinkansen. Sons of Sevilla before that, UK Gone Spain Brothers with a new single called Changing. Before that, Aldous Harding, the New Zealand singer-songwriter, is back with an album recorded in Wales called Train on the Island. We heard One Stop and took it back to 2022, also in Wales, to start us off with Kate LeBon and Moderation from her album Pompeii. So if you find yourself in need of some more of this jet set vibe during the rest of your week, do not worry. You can always find an instant replay of this most recent flight over on modernjetset.com, plus archives and other goodies for you frequent flyers. Or if you just want to say hi, you can do that anytime at all. It's mail@modernjetset.com. Got some old stuff and a classic to slide in there as we reach our final destination coming up soon. But we're not there yet, so just kick back and relax. It's Modern Jet Set.

And friends, we are beginning our final descent here on Modern Jet Set, accompanied by a sub-module with a really fun take, a Fela Kuti tribute to a song, we'll call it Expensive Stuff. Before that, Chinese-American Bear with Lovely Day from their third record, Dim Sum and Then Some from 2026. Aaron, new single from North Carolina, born Aaron Stornilo. He started out in jazz, branching out ahead of a new release. We heard a single called Macrame. Also heard from Benny Sings with Parachute. The prolific Dutch indie pop artist has a September 2026 release on Stone's Throat called 22 Durnham Do. And Stereolab with a classic to start off that final set, we heard Household Names. I'm Iris Berkeley. I want to sincerely thank you for joining me on today's Flight of Fancy. Until next week, may your champagne flute overflow with, and I'll meet you right back here next time for another extra fancy flight. If you happen to dig on any of today's selections, don't forget you can find this most recent flight and a full show archive, including track lists, whenever you might need it. That's over at modernjetset.com for you whenever you like. But until we meet again, stay safe, stay sane, stay sassy, and most importantly, stay sexy, my friends.

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2: But you've been reconnected to Futurescape Chattanooga's home for the music of the internet age, starting with hyperpop and following that thread into today's online underground scene. 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What's up and welcome back to Futurescapes. I'm your host, Pinkphone. And tonight we have the 80th episode, which is pretty crazy to think about. I feel like it's a mini celebration every 10 episodes or so. I'm not doing anything formal, but just a mental note that this is a special episode. We have some Nina Durachi, I Love You Kimchi, Horse Girls, Baby Morocco, Connie, and more tonight, all lined up in an awesome, awesome set list for y'all. So we're going to have a good time tonight. I hope that you've been having a good time listening to the radio thus far. So stick with us as we continue. Well, not continue, as we start off our locally curated night. Because after me, we have Flavorless Radio Hour. And then we have Kingdom Radio with DJ King. All of us are local hosts and local voices bringing you the music that we hope you want to hear. And hopefully it's a nice little change from relying on the algorithm. Or if you're a longtime listener, this is just what you do. So thanks for hanging out with me tonight. And we're going to get into it with this first track by I Love You. I Love You Kimchi. The song is called Every Day a Movie. Let's get into it.

You are listening to Futurescapes, Chattanooga's home for hyperpop, electropop, and beyond. Only on WUTC. You just heard the song Ice You Out by Nina Jirachi. And up next, we have You and I from the electronic duo Jersey. And this version is live from Fête de la Musique, a few weeks ago in Paris. So there is some crowd noise in it, and hopefully you can feel the vibe. That looks like an awesome festival every year. Hopefully I can go sometime, because really, tons of awesome artists doing amazing sets. If you didn't see the videos yet, just check Fête de la Musique Paris, and you'll see what I'm talking about. Awesome vibe. So yeah, let's get back into the music. Once again, this is Jersey with You and I.

That was Lucifer by A.G. Cook, and before that, we heard a few of my favorite, more raunchier songs. We had Intentions with Cool Party, that's not necessarily what I'm talking about. Before that, we had Ash Nico and Horse Girl with Itty Bitty. We also heard Baby Morocco with Body Organic Disco Electronic. And before that, we heard I Love You Kimchi with Warm Hole, and those last three are kind of what I'm talking about. I like to push the limits a little bit here and play some stuff that's a little bit more nighttime oriented, you could say. So hopefully you enjoyed that. As always, those artists are bringing the energy. And let's keep that energy going with this next track. This is Shut Down by 2006 WR.

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0: All right, y'all, we're going to wrap up the first half of Futurescapes with that song. That was Odyssey by Ocean and 99 Jacks. Jakes? Sorry. And yeah, catch me on the other side, and I will be back with more hyperpop and electropop and more. See you there.
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4: 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My name is Brent Stott, and I'm the host of Louder Than Bombs. You can hear Louder Than Bombs in its brand new time slot, Monday through Thursday nights at 8 p.m. here on WUTC.
0: All right, I am back with more of Futurescapes. I'm your host. I go by the name Pink Phone. That is my recording artist name, even though I haven't done tons of songwriting lately because I'm also a father with a small child and my schedule is kind of crazy. But luckily, through this radio show, I am keeping my dream alive. And yeah, it's been fun and I appreciate all the listeners. So if you want, you can check out my music on Spotify and you can link with me on IG. I think that is the most important because I have kind of shifted my mindset into building community and growing the electronic and hyperpop scene here in Chattanooga in any way I can be of assistance. So if you know any local artists, please hit me up with their information. Once again, you can find me on IG at PinkPhone, PinkF0NE. That zero is just for Instagram. And yeah, once again, you can find me at PinkPhone, PinkF0NE. And hit me up with any ideas that you have about growing this hyperpop and electronic music community that we have budding in Chattanooga. And yeah, I kind of have claimed the title of Tennessee's electronic capital, or Tennessee's electronic music capital, because I don't think anyone else is doing it. Nashville's got country, Memphis has the blues, yada yada yada, Knoxville has nothing because it's Knoxville. And I'm just kidding, no hate to Knoxville. But yeah, Chattanooga, we have bluegrass, but for the modern era, let's get into this electronic stuff, because surprisingly Chattanooga has a lot of cool, modern, for lack of a better term, stuff going on. And I think a lot of people would be surprised by that. But all we got to do is market it, and more people will come and experience our great culture that we have here and our great nightlife scene that we have, despite what we see with a lot of negativity and online comments, because, you know, our downtown area is not that huge, but what is going on is really special. And I think with places like Boneyard and Bad Apple, and there's other places too that are doing special things every night, and let's all get out there and support each other, and we can do some special stuff right here in Chattanooga, Tennessee's capital of electronic music. So on that note, let's get into some more music. This first song I have for this second half of Futurescapes is TTYL by Canel.

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You're only going to hear this on WUTC, your local station. Locally curated radio. And we just got off a sick little block. That last song was called Obsessed by Jersey. Jersey is a duo that I have discovered more recently, and I like kind of their chaotic, hyper-pop, electronic vibe that they're going, and I think they bring a lot of energy, and I love the vocals, obviously. I love hyperpop, so any of those pitched up, kind of just crazy computer sounding vocals, that is my thing. Before that, we heard 2006 WR with You, Pop Sound by Kim Petras, Poser by I Love You Kimchi. She was also featured recently in Frostfest along with Kim Petras and, of course, the Frost Children. So I kind of just got into her music, even though I've seen her a little bit online. And I like what I hear. I think she has another high-energy, hyper-pop kind of adjacent sound. And yeah, it's cool. I mess with it. And you should too. Once again, her name is I Love You Kimchi, but like when you search it, it is I-L-Y Kimchi. And before that, we had Senna with Perfect Start and Pedal Supply with I Like You A Lot. So let's keep the music going. Let's keep it high energy. And let's all enjoy our night because we don't know how many more we will have. And we are here for a good time. Not a long time, especially as everything is heating up and who knows how long we'll be here anymore. So on that fun little note, let's get into this next song, TLDR. That kind of goes along with what I was just saying. And this is by Blade, Echo 2K, and Tie Boy Digital. You know what it is. Let's get into it.

We only got about like 15 minutes left this week, and of course I will be back with you next week, every Friday from 9 to 11 p.m. You can hear me. I go by Pink Phone, and you can hear me in my show every Friday, and I'll be here playing the craziest stuff I can find online on air for you, because this is Chattanooga's local station and this is locally curated radio. So stay tuned after me for another show by local hosts, local DJs to be precise, with Flavorless Radio Hour. They have a new DJ make a unique set for you each and every Friday, so stay tuned for that. And then after them we have DJ King with his Kingdom Radio, and he plays hip-hop, R&B, and club classics from midnight into the early morning hours. And once again, he is another local voice curating playlists and mixes and experiences just for you, our listening audience in Chattanooga and across the Tennessee River Valley. So that means we're playing music for people in Alabama, Georgia, North Carolina, and maybe a few other places. I think that's about... Am I missing a state? I don't know. But you know what our metro area is, and we reach out further than you would think. So all of my supporters beyond Chattanooga, I appreciate y'all. Hopefully you're finding a unique space in Futurescapes right here on WUTC. So I got a few more for you tonight. Up next, I have another one by I Love You Kimchi. I know I've been talking about her a lot this episode, but I guess her songs have just been lining up with my breaks. Maybe I'm doing that subconsciously because I just discovered her, and I would like you to discover her as well. So look up I-L-Y Kimchi on Spotify or your favorite streaming platform for more. This song is called Hello Baby.

0: All right, everybody, I am packing up for the night and ready to get out of here. So sorry that I have to leave you so soon, but I do appreciate you hanging out with me. I have fun every week doing this show, and I hope you have fun listening too. I take great pride in being able to find different things that you're not going to find on air anywhere else and playing them right here. So that last song was TTYGF by the FCUKers, and that was the Junior Sanchez remix. They just released an EP full of remixes. So go check that out. And I will see you next week, every Friday at 9 to 11 p.m. See you then.
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0: What's up, Chattanooga? It's Friday night, 11 p.m. And it is time for another episode of the Flavorless Radio Hour. I don't know about you, but it's warm out there.
1: I love you, man.
0: It's hot out there. So I got some hot, steamy, Barry White to start off the night with. Bringing you some summer slow jams. Yeah, this is a flavorless resident DJ Banker. Coming at you again with a mix. Thought I'd do something a little bit different this time. Gonna ease us into the night. Nice and easy.

So get yourself off the couch, out of the chair. Stop leaning up against that wall. Grab your dance partner.

know, nothing like a little misdirection on a Friday night. All right, for real this time. Welcome to the Flavorless Radio Hour. This is Banker. He got you a real groovy, funky set. Recorded just for you. Just for the Flavorless Radio Hour. Right here on WUTC 88.1 FM. Oh, and come check out our chat room on our website, flavorless.park.

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Talk to each other, talk to strangers, you know. It's totally safe, I promise. Gotta give props to Bad Bert on our crew, one of our fearless leaders, making that website all by himself. Well, he had a little bit of help.

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I float like a butterfly, sing like a bee, spectacular, over in

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I hope that you enjoyed as much as I enjoyed making it. Well, making the mix, not making the tunes. Usually on these things, I tell you every song and artist, but I'm not gonna do that this time. However, you can see the track list on the NPR website if you're streaming this. But I'm not gonna talk a whole lot this time. Just want you all to enjoy this.

myself and my good dear friends and the Flavorless crew. It's one of us every Friday. Fresh tunes. All right. Let's go.

So when I say this is the Flavorless Radio Hour, hopefully you know what Flavorless is. But if you don't, Flavorless is a local Chattanooga DIY party crew. 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Or if you'd like, you can subscribe to our text hotline by texting the word flavorless, all one word, to 423-295-9292. That's flavorless to 423-295-9292. And if you do that, every month we will give you a little text heads up on where our party's going to be and who's going to be playing. Oh, that's right. Sometimes we move around, so, you know, it's good to have that little reminder coming straight from us. Also, who knows? You send us something funny, maybe we'll respond. 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

0: 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Shout out to my flavorless crew. Shout out to WUTC for hosting us here. Thank you so much. Shout out to all you listeners.
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one of my absolute favorite songs that I found recently. It's so wild. I hope you enjoy it. I'm not going to say much between now and the end of this set because the next few songs are just... I mean, it's

the Flavorless Radio Hour this Friday night. Thank you so much for listening. It means a lot to me. Definitely put a lot of love into this set. Hope you've enjoyed it. So I got one more track for you here, and oh man, it's a real good one. My DJ partner and very close dear friend Lux described this last song coming in here as feeling like a hug, which is a beautiful way to put it. Really resonated with me. So this is my hug.

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5: Oh yeah, it's time to get the party started. I'm DJ King, and I'll be serving you bangers for the next hour. I got Nelly, I got Zeddy Wheel on the way. But right now,

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Janet Jackson, I got drum, I got Western. And boy, we just gonna keep it rolling, we gonna keep the vibes going. But right now, Cali Swag District wanna teach you how to Dougie. Right here.

Oh yeah, we vibing right along with these bangers. It's your favorite host, DJ King. And we got some Khalid, we got some Disclosure on the way. But right now, check out this song by Arizona. It's called I Was Wrong, right here on WUTC Radio.

oh yeah, it's time to hop off in this time machine and take you back to the 80s and 90s. I got some Boys to Men, I got some Bobby Brown. And of course, everybody knows this song. This is Lionel Richie, All Night Long, right here on WUTC Radio.

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2: Yo, what's up, guys? What's up?

Oh yeah, that was Motown Philly by Boys to Men. And I know how y'all like the old school banger, so I keep those coming for you. You know what I'm saying? But it looks like it's almost time for me to get out of here, man. Has it been an hour already? Time flies when you're having fun. I say time flies when you're listening to bangers. My name is DJ King, and I'm signing off for the hour. But here's Rotimi. Want more right here on WUTC Radio.

What's the difference from the future and the past? Just seen Batman, Lex Luthor, drag racing in a Jag. Why? Started floating through the valley of the city of the angels, gripping cash. Now I'm bleeding on the people, I forgot that I still got an open gash. I'm the realest kid you never had.

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So, you know, I was really flipped out, you know. 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And I say, call me, you know, if you want to. 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So she rang me up and she says, hey, you want to go out?

0: Eben Ozen, A-E-I-O-U, sometimes Y, 1983. A track so New York City, it should come with a bagel and a regular coffee. A-E-I-O-U, sometimes Y, fused Brooklyn hip-hop, East Village post-punk, Soho performance art, and post-disco into a futuristic new sound. And at its heart was a new musical instrument available to only a select few, the Fairlight CMI. It combined a synthesizer, a sampler, and a computer into one system, a machine with revolutionary musical implications. And it cost about a year's salary for the average New Yorker. Only a handful of artists owned one, Peter Gabriel, Stevie Wonder, Kate Bush among them, but fewer still unlocked its full potential. Ned Lieben did. He owned a recording studio in Chelsea and served as Fairlight's U.S. rep. And with that machine, he fused rap-influenced rhythms, low-res digital samples, and the Fairlight's thin synth sounds. His friend, Robert Rosen, improvised the street-level monologue. The duo released it as an independent 12-inch single, and within a year, A-E-I-O-U, sometimes Y, had become a modest club and MTV hit. One could argue that the Fairlight was as transformative as the electric guitar. It changed radically, along with a couple of similar instruments, how popular music is made. A-E-I-O-U, sometimes Y, was the first U.S. charting single created entirely on a computer, and that has never been rebooted. Eben Ozen, A-E-I-O-U, sometimes Y, Electra Records, 1983. Synth pop nonstop. My name is Patrick. In this hour, you will hear Devo, Japan. New sounds out of Philly and Moscow. San Gabriel.
1: Synth pop nonstop.

I'm programmed to a schedule. What will the answer be? Is it suicide run to the workers?

Catherine Moan, No Magic, from her new second album, CM Ultra. Catherine Moan, M-O-A-N, is from Philly. She says the lyrics to No Magic are about letting go of spiritual or mystical coping mechanisms and practicing acceptance. Catherine Moan, No Magic. My Sex, Computer Games, 1980, and Austin's San Gabriel. Synth pop nonstop.

0: You're a young girl. You should be at home now. You should be dressed up. You should be going out with boys. You should be going to school. You know, that kind of stuff.
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0: Driada, Wild Animals. Driada is a Russian songwriter, producer. She came up through the Moscow club scene. In addition to being a musician, she's a linguist. Driada. Japan from 1979, Life in Tokyo. Marceau, with their version of Chris and Cozy's October Love Song in Greek. And Klein and MBO. Synth pop, nonstop. My name's Patrick. Devo.
1: Synth pop, nonstop.

Sutton Sway, James Third Party. Formed in Peterborough, England in 1980, a Sutton Sway released this single a year later and then shortened their name up to Sutton Sway. They did a couple of Peel sessions and issued three rather experimental albums around the late 80s and then popped up again in 2024 with a cassette. A Sutton Sway, Jane's Third Party. Marshall Cantrell, Epics. That was originally released under another one of his monikers, Moravine, but his real name is Sean McBride. And he's probably best known as half of Zeno and Oaklander. That's a lot of names. Devo, Beautiful World. Synth pop, nonstop.

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Well, hello there, everybody, and welcome to another action-packed episode of Whiskey Before Breakfast Radio or The Roots Program, depending on where you are listening. I am Mando Richard, and we've got a great show for you today. We've got our Liquored Up set, we've got our Gospel set at the end, and right after the Liquored Up set, we're going to talk with a singer from California named Hope Levy about a project she's doing to recognize the singer from the 1950s, Connie Converse. But I don't want to give too much away. Let's let Loretta Lynn start off the Liquored Up set, shall we?

0: Hear that? That's the sound of your life. 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

0: the background, you're listening to three fantastic mandolinists, Butch Baldassare, John Reichman, and Robin Bullock, played Little Jackie Wilson from a record they put out in 1999 called Travelers. And that'll be the musical bed while we talk with you about what you heard in the Liquored Up set on Whiskey Before Breakfast Radio or the Roots program, and also while we set up the next section of the show. We start off the Liquored Up set by going back to 1966. Before Loretta Lynn doing Don't Come Home a Drinking with Lovin' on Your Mind. Man, my lips can't get around Loretta Lynn. That's from 1966. Like I said, Don't Come Home a Drinking with Lovin' on Your Mind. Then we moved up to 1967 for Jim Ed Brown doing Papa Top from his 1967 record, Bar Rooms and Papa Tops. And after the PSA, we heard two songs from people we're going to learn more about in just a moment. The first was Connie Converse singing Clover Saloon back in 1952. And the second was Hope Levy doing a song that fits great in our Liquored Up set, Wine for Me. And she happens to be on the line with us. Hello, Hope.
1: Hi, Richard. Well, I love that you pulled out Wine for Me from one of my second CD. I'm honored, but it fits.
0: Well, for a show called Whiskey Before Breakfast, we gotta go wherever we can to find Liquored Up songs.
1: I mean, wine fits that bill, right? Yeah. Wine, whiskey.
0: Now, you've had quite a varied career out in California.
1: Yes.
0: What are some of the highlights? You know what one of the highlights is for me.
1: So first of all, I am an actress in Los Angeles and a singer, songwriter. And, you know, that means we wear many hats in this field. And one of my wonderful experiences was singing with a band called the Rumblebees. And because of that band, I had the opportunity to do a demo, which made it into a movie called Shrek. And I got to sing a, yes, you remember that? The animated film, the first one, the original. So me and another, and the other backup singer, Jill Bogart, we both got to sing this iconic song called Welcome to Duloc.
0: In Shrek.
1: Yes. And that was my dream. I always dreamed about, wow, I would love to someday sing in an animated film. And I got my dream. It came true.
0: But you've done lots of different kinds of music. I know, yes, some of the stuff you've done, like on your album Menagerie, sounds, you know, almost like a lounge act with a jazz trio and stuff like that. And you've done voice actress work and
1: right,
0: lots of things.
1: Yes. As I said, that's, you know, you have to pull out a lot of different styles of music to make it in this business, or at least to be versatile. Yeah, I've sung with various bands, pop bands and jazz trios, and that helped me develop some of my own writing styles. But my background truly is in folk music, because I did start out as a folk singer as a child up in Marin County, Northern California, and I had opportunities. I did get to sing with an iconic folk legend, a woman named Malvina Reynolds.
0: Yes.
1: Who did a song called Little Boxes.
0: Right.
1: So I feel like that kind of kicked off my, I got to be on her album called Malvina Reynolds and Friends. I was one of the kids, the friends.
0: So you're one of the background voices on that,
1: yes,
0: one too.
1: Yes.
0: Oh, wow.
1: Yes.
0: Yeah, Little Boxes is a fantastic song.
1: So, well, I didn't get to sing on that song, but I sing some on iconic songs. But that's what she's most known for.
0: Well, we're talking to you because I got word that you had a new album out that ties in with a show you've been doing for a couple of years.
1: Yes.
0: Hope Levy sings Connie Converse.
1: Yeah.
0: And you are doing the music that this seminal folk singer from the 1950s,
1: yes,
0: that almost nobody knows about.
1: Yeah, I mean, she's becoming known. It's very, she's a slow-moving train. So Connie Converse, how did we all learn about Connie Converse? Well, we've all had our aha moments with her. It's interesting. My moment came exactly 4 years ago. I was walking past my husband's computer. He had Spotify on. I hear this song coming out of the speakers, and it literally, I stopped dead in my tracks because I went, wait a minute, is that a Joni Mitchell demo? It sounded like, kind of like her for a moment. But then I went, wait a minute, that's not Joni Mitchell. I mean, I know Joni Mitchell. I was raised with Joni Mitchell. But who was it? And come to find out, it's this trailblazing singer-songwriter from the 1950s who only recorded demos. And yet somebody heard her decades later. They found the demos and they put them out on Spotify, on a CD originally, and an album as well. And that was in 2009, but I just heard about her in 2022. And I became obsessed by her because not only did I love her songs, but her story. She disappeared at the age of 50. One day she turned 50. 5 days after she turned 50, she wrote some goodbye letters. She went out to her VW Bug, stepped on the gas, and just drove away.
0: She left her brother a check and said, pay my health
1: Health insurance.
0: insurance for this period of time, and then you can
1: Right.
0: stop.
1: Yeah, that's kind of interesting, huh? But nobody actually spoke to her. He didn't even speak to her. Nobody spoke to her after she took off in August of 1974.
0: So far
1: So we
0: as
1: don't
0: we
1: know.
0: know, she could be sitting in
1: She
0: a
1: could.
0: rocking chair on a porch somewhere in Oregon.
1: Well, it's possible because if she is alive, she does turn 102 August 3rd, 2026. And I know a friend of hers, which we'll talk about later. I know somebody who sang some of her songs who's 104, and she's still alive and still
0: Wow.
1: sings.
0: We are talking with Hope Levy, whose latest project is called Hope Levy Sings Connie Converse. And we're about to show you what Connie Converse made the song sound like, and then what Hope Levy did. And let's see, the song we're going to do is sometimes it's called Talking Like You, sometimes it's called Two
1: Two
0: Tall
1: tall
0: Mountains.
2: How about Two Tall Mountains? I'm good with that.

0: I love her original version, and I also am very proud of my interpretation of it.
1: You just heard two different versions of Talkin' Like You, also known as Two Tall Mountains, from Connie Converse first, the song's author. And I think that version was recorded at her brother's reel-to-reel tape recorder in about 1956. And then Hope Levy, you sang a version of it. What attracted you to that song?
0: I just absolutely love that. I think that is her most popular song, and I just find it, the way she sings it, it's kind of mystical and mysterious and haunting. And I have an idea of maybe because of that song, it chose her to disappear someplace, maybe someplace in between two tall mountains. But I just find it a beautiful, poetic song and funny. There's humor in it. And I love her simplicity. I love the simplicity of the way she sings and the way her guitar playing skills are truly extraordinary. Much better. See, I consider myself a singer first, a singer who plunks. She's an incredible musician. Her harmonies, the way she comes up with the harmonies in her, song styling and her guitar playing, to me is just incredible. I'm in awe of her.
1: Well, the other thing I think is really true in a lot of her songs, is even true in this one, is there's an awful lot of really vulnerable sounding imagery.
0: Yeah, very poetic. She definitely has a connection to nature, to outer space, to the sea, to all things that are kind of, that's her connection to the world and what makes sense to her. I think that seems to resonate with her more than humans. I mean, she even kind of makes that statement in her personal diaries about how she didn't really ever feel like she connected truly to anyone in this world. And she almost felt like an outer space alien. And that's kind of interesting to feel like you're not really, that you just can't find your place to connect. But yet she seems to connect with nature and flowers and trees, and you can hear it in her poetic lyrics.
1: Yet she was able to be a productive member of the work world as
0: Well, she
1: well.
0: was. Yeah, she was able to put that hat on. I mean, she definitely had extraordinary writing skills and editing skills, and she also had a real social conscience as well. She dabbled in politics, Eastern European politics, and I really think she just responded to poetry, and I think music, she was attracted to that, and I think that's what kind of maybe she got frustrated at times with the world, but yet she had meaning when she would write, I think, and perform in living rooms and for people who really seemed hungry for something new. And she was definitely singing and performing in a very new style because, a lot of the folk singers would sing about maybe what was going on socially or. And she chose not to. She chose to kind of sing more about her poetry and kind
1: Her
0: of entertainment.
1: feelings and her
0: Her
1: images.
0: feelings, yeah, and imagery, and also some of her humor, as you heard in that Clover Saloon song. And women's places in society, and are they allowed to just, drink when they want? Why not? Men do, and especially the time she came from, there was a lot of inequality, what women could do versus men.
1: Think of her as doing something very different from the other singers who used to sing their own songs that came
0: Right.
1: before her, It's
0: Right.
1: like, yeah, Hank Williams, yeah, great. Ma Rainey, yeah, lots of people sang their own songs.
0: Bessie Smith, of course.
1: Yeah.
0: But she definitely was a trailblazer because to me, and historians who have discovered her are saying she possibly could be the first female modern day folk singer songwriter, because she was kind of breaking out of that mold, and it turns into, yeah, she's the modern day folk singer songwriter because she's over a decade before the folk revival.
1: As the BBC said in an article they published in April. I mean, she was a bedroom musician who wrote the bulk of her songs in the early 1950s New York, years before Bob Dylan came on the scene and sparked the new singer-songwriter movement, you know.
0: Right. She was a little more reserved and a little more self-conscious and not very outgoing. And also, you know, she dressed differently. She was like one of her earliest appearances when she went to someone's music salon that kind of helped her get discovered in circles such as Pete Seeger's circle of friends back in 1954. She, you know, she didn't wear makeup. She wore, you know, very old style dresses and outfits, not flashy, not really a self-promoter. Obviously, that's why she's didn't get the popularity and the recognition. So Connie was invited to perform at this music salon at the home of a man named Gene Deitch. And he was an audio enthusiast, and he also a writer for animations. He did Tom and Jerry, and he was a director and writer, and he loved holding these music salons at his house north of Manhattan so that his, you know, eclectic group of friends, I always say the early influencers, could come over and experience new artists and new records and, you know, be a part of the new music scene. And so he kept inviting Connie to come back. And each time she would come back, he would record her on the reel-to-reel tape deck. And then he gave her a demo of all her songs. And that helped lead her to a television appearance. She has one television appearance on the CBS Morning Show with Walter Cronkite in 1954. And there are photos of her on the show sitting next to Walter Cronkite and playing, but there's no saved footage. Yeah, they recorded over video back then, and that's they didn't archive it. So, you know, that was kind of her quote-unquote commercial moment for exposure. And she did get a music agent, and she decided to kind of move, kind of puts, she gets a music agent and then puts down her guitar and starts writing these kind of very complex songs on the piano. And he's the one that says, her music agent, you know, your songs aren't commercial. No one knows what to do with them. So, you know, again, this is who she is. And she's not going to, you know, change to be commercial. She's a true artist.
1: As we were talking before this interview, I made the comparison with Emily Dickinson, you know, if you will, a bedroom poet you know, who wrote, what, something like 1,800 poems? That's poems. Only 10 of them were published in her lifetime. I get the sense that with Connie Converse, it was a sort of a private thing, but she was willing to share it with trusted people.
0: That's it, trusted people. So I also have gotten information. There isn't a lot of information about her, but the writer, author, and musician, Howard Fishman, he spent 11 years researching Connie Converse, and he came out with the only biography, the definitive biography, called To Anyone Who Ever Asks. He got the title because Connie Converse wrote that on the outside of some of her goodbye letters when she left permanently, disappeared. She wrote To Anyone Who Ever Asks. This book, I call it my Bible because that's how I've gotten so much information, because Howard Fishman did all the research, meeting people who knew her and read so much of her work, her literary work, as well as her songs, her lyrics. I based my show, I have a touring show called, well, my album's called Hope Libby Sings Connie Converse, but the touring show is the Connie Converse Universe, searching for the Amelia Earhart of folk music. Ooh. Because like Amelia Earhart, she's disappeared. We don't know what happened to her.
1: We are chatting with Hope Libby, and I think we've talked a long time. Let's play another track from your new record.
0: Thanks.
1: Let's have you sing Connie's song, Father Neptune.
0: Oh, I love that one.

0: You just heard Hope Levy sing Connie Converse's song Father Neptune, and from this is from Hope's record. Hope Levy sings Connie Converse. Why did you pick out that song?
1: I love that song. I felt like when I heard her sing it, I loved it, but I went, wow, I just want to really sing it. And I feel like I can really kind of belt it out. And I think it's just a beautiful song about almost her fantasy version of somebody that's unattainable. And, she's always kind of, maybe that's her response to why she never had any relationships that we know of. And this was kind of her making sense of a relationship that is totally not physical, but it's somebody unattainable. And she invokes Father Neptune, who's the one watching over everyone, and she's having a conversation with him. And yet she knows that the person she loves doesn't really consider her as important as he's, men of the sea. Men of the sea are married to the sea. And also, I think she wrote that song, I feel, maybe because of her British heritage. I notice a lot of her songs have kind of like a Celtic melody and subjects as well.
0: This one too starts off like a like you know a, an old folk song about a lover going off to sea, and all of a sudden the expectations are blown up.
1: Truly. Yeah. I think it's open to many interpretations, but I just was really attracted to the song. I love it.
0: Before we go any further, Hope Levy, you need to plug your website so that people can learn more about your
1: Thank
0: Connie
1: you.
0: Converse show and all the other things
1: Yeah.
0: that you do.
1: So I have a website. It's called hopelevy.com. So hope, HOPELEVY.com. I also have one of those link trees you can find me at, linktree.hopelevy. And I recently got signed to a independent folk label, music label called New Folk Records.
0: Oh, yeah.
1: So they're also hosting my album. And Barnes and Noble is hosting my album. So you can get my album at barnesandnoble.com, which I'm honored.
0: Oh, I think that's fascinating that
1: Yeah.
0: you've got support from a small folk label and from a
1: Yeah.
0: big corporate entity.
1: Kind of interesting, huh? Why not? I mean, you got to do it. We just want the goal is to get the album heard and have people explore Connie Converse. And I'm not alone with my album. So I have to say, I am the first soloist to do an entire album of her. Particularly, most of them are from her 1954 demos. They were called her kitchen demos. But there are other people who have, well, somebody named Jack White, formerly of the White Stripes, has re-released Connie's original 2009 demos. And the
0: Or
1: album is called How Sad, How
0: her original
1: Lucky.
0: 1950 demos
1: Yes,
0: that were originally released in 2009.
1: right. So they were originally released in 2009, and he's basically reissued them and added another demo of hers. So people of all, famous musicians and all of us, we're all coming around to the Connie Converse. I call it the Connie Converse train. Like we're just rolling along with it. So,
0: I know of, I think, at least three compilations of her works that have been released. One called Musics, one called
1: yes.
0: Sad Lady, one called How Sad, How Lovely. And there may even be more that I'm not aware of.
1: Yes, there is one called, wait, Vanities of, I should have this memorized. Yeah, okay, so there is a compilation, very interesting, called Connie Converse Vanities of Vanities, a tribute to Connie Converse. So that also was released in 2017 with many independent artists such as Martha Wainwright, Karen O, and different various artists performed on it, their interpretations of
0: Well, I'll have
1: Connie
0: to.
1: songs. There is a number of us, but like I said, I'm kind of a soloist just doing her guitar songs from this particular period of songs, early 50s.
0: We're chatting with Hope Levy, and right now we're focusing on her work, introducing everybody in California and any place else that'll listen to her to Connie Converse. What kinds of things do you identify with in Connie?
1: A weird thing is, I just feel like I feel like I would have been her friend, and I feel like I could have been a really good support system for her because I feel like she was so quiet at times in her promotion of herself. And I just feel like I wish I could have met her, because I feel like I would have asked her if I could have sung all her songs and helped, just because I feel like I could have helped get the songs out there. I just have that feeling. And what do I identify most with her? I just, her simplicity in her lyrics, they're so, they just, I don't know how to explain it, but she completely touches me to my soul, to my core. I just feel like she was a trailblazer. I mean, she was, and she was doing something so different and bold when no one else was doing that kind of singing and song styling. And her lyrics were just so, she was just very pure and ahead of her time, and she didn't compromise. And I love that about her. She was truly an artist and not out for being commercial. And I respect that, because I think you have to be true to your art. And yeah, you want to make money. It's nice to make a little bit of a living. But I feel like she definitely wanted everything to happen on her terms. And that's probably why she got frustrated in 1961, because maybe things weren't happening on her terms. And that's when she chose to basically give up her music career. And she moved out of New York. She moved to Ann Arbor, Michigan. She moved to be closer to her younger brother. There were three of them, Connie and her two brothers. Connie's in the middle, but she was very close to her youngest brother, her younger brother, and she wanted to be by him and his family and be an aunt and just kind of close off and cut off her music side. I think that, I feel that that was painful for her, and she just kind of closed the door on that.
0: I think she still played the family piano up in
1: Yes.
0: Michigan, and so she wasn't totally shut off from music and songwriting, but
1: No.
0: it was definitely secondary to supporting her brother and his office and his family.
1: Well, playing, teaching piano. Yes. She taught piano, I think, to her nephews. But in terms of writing, I didn't see any or hear any of her songs that she was writing, because I don't think she was actually creating. Well, she wasn't work creating songs on the guitar. So she wasn't doing that kind of bohemian, poetic singer-songwriter guitar songs when she went to Michigan.
0: Well, like you, I find her fascinating. I just would have loved to have met her and learned more about what she was thinking. And I mean, she was not, like Phil Oakes, who went totally and completely crazy. I mean, she clearly had purpose, and she really valued the songs themselves, it seems to me, more than the performance, if that makes sense.
1: Yes, and she was very meticulous with her lyrics, archiving everything, making sure everything was dated and archived. She was really meticulous, and that's part of her strength as a, when she went into becoming a, you know, she worked for different magazines as an assistant editor, and she had that kind of that brain capacity to be very detail oriented, which is interesting as an artist, because so many artists, including myself, are not always that detail oriented. But yet she was.
0: Well, before we play one more track, I just want to ask you, what have you found both difficult and appealing to using your own vocal stylings and your own, if you will, acting and presenting yourself on the stage chops? What have you found interesting about presenting her songs, which are so laid back, in your style?
1: Well, that's a great question. So in my show, I definitely also bring up, like, I am nothing like Connie Converse personality wise, but I feel I can sell her song. When I say sell, I just feel I can really perform it, and it's an honor to perform her songs. And I love being able to take a song and kind of put my own print on it. And I hope Connie Converse, wherever she is accepting of that, to be a song messenger for her, like many of us are for Connie Converse. What my goal is with her music, I know her songs can sound a little down at times, and I feel that I can add a

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1: What did happen to her? Why can't we find where she went? What happened to this woman?
2: Well, I've really enjoyed chatting with you, Hope, about this. And I think the last track, Let's Play, from your Hope Levy Sings Connie Converse record is one that you reminded me that she gave to a friend of hers to sing in the early 1960s. This is Playboy of the Western World.
1: So this is really amazing. I know a woman. She's my friend's mother. So bizarre. You talk about coincidence. This is like one of those other coincidences why I go, wow, I think I am meant to sing some of Connie's songs. So a friend of mine's mother, who I didn't even know this was her, well, it's her stepmom, is a woman named Annette Warren Smith. Smith is her married name. But Annette Warren used to have her own club act in New York City. And in 1960, Connie came to see, she had heard about her, came to see this woman perform, and at the end gave Annette Warren, I guess, three of her songs to sing in her club act. And one of them is this next song, Playboy of the Western World. And I just, and did I mention that Annette Warren is 104? She's 104 right now as of 2026. So, and she asked me, she goes, oh, how is Connie? Where is Connie Converse? And I told Annette what I like to believe, that Connie is performing her songs to this day in a place that she feels or felt she always belonged. And that's your own interpretation.
2: All right, Hope, thank you so much for spending some time with us.
1: Richard, thank you so much. I'm honored to be a part of Whiskey Before Breakfast.
2: All right, Hope, thank you so much. And here comes Hope Levy singing Connie Converse's Playboy of the Western World.

My thanks to Hope Levy for having spent so much time with us talking about the music of Connie Converse. And during the course of our conversation, we heard Connie Converse herself singing Talking Like You, Two Tall Mountains. And then we heard Hope sing three of Connie Converse's song, Talking Like You, Two Tall Mountains, her version of that. Then Father Neptune and Playboy of the Western World. Let's close down the hour with one more song by Connie Converse. This is from that compilation that Hope was talking about in the interview, Vanity of Vanities. And this is Petra Hayden singing Roving Woman.

0: Well, I certainly hope you enjoyed Petra Hayden singing Rovan Wung from Vanity of Vanities, a tribute to Connie Converse that came out in 2017. I thought that was a good way to end the hour since we spent so much time talking about Connie Converse with Hope Levy. Hey, everybody, thank you so much for having tuned in to Whiskey Before Breakfast Radio. Stick around. We've got more great music coming up right after the station break.
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1: Did you know Willie Mays, Jackie Robinson, and Satchel Paige all visited the same baseball field here in Chattanooga? This is your Local History Minute from WUTC. In the days of segregation, Warner Park was for whites only, and there were no public parks for the city's black residents. That changed on June 1, 1918, with the opening of Lincoln Park, a massive public park that featured a zoo, a carousel, a Ferris wheel, and a baseball diamond where teams in the black baseball leagues played. In 1937, Olympic-sized pool was built in Lincoln Park, drawing visitors from Atlanta, Nashville, and other nearby cities. Over the decades, the park grew from 20 acres to 60, but now it's down to only 5 acres on the outskirts of the Erlanger Medical Campus. And that baseball field is one of the few things that remain from the glory days of Lincoln Park. This is your Local History Minute on WUTC.
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3: Welcome back to Whiskey Before Breakfast Radio, or the Roots program, depending on where you are listening. And we're going to start this set with, we're going to start this hour with a set of music from 2026. And the first track is from a young lady who calls herself Shanna in a Dress.

And while you're listening to Simmons Reel. From the Snappin' Bug String Band and their new record, Straight Four. Let me tell you about that last set of music that you just heard here on Whiskey Before Breakfast Radio or the Roots Program. All four of those tracks were from 2026. We start off with Shanna in a Dress and the title track of her new record, Sweet Spot. I love that opening line, how I'm pretty enough for the boys to like me, but not pretty enough for the girls to hate me. Then what do we hear? We heard Ranky Tanky doing This Village, and it's from their album of the same name that just came out. And then Ferris and Jason Romero gave us Last Call from their new record, These Are the Days That Turn Into Years. And the last thing in the set was Pittsburgh's Christopher Mark Jones doing The Steelworker's Daughter. Yeah, Dad didn't really get to know her until she started working at the bar he frequented. That's from Christopher Mark Jones' new record, Now I Know, and that track featured lots of Pittsburgh area artists on it, including I could hear Ty Trosky there on the harmony vocals there.

0: Oh, let's go back in time. I think this is 1975 for Joni Mitchell.
1: I came to this tour in New Haven, and I just hitched along for the rest of the distance. And it's kind of like running away from home to join the circus. Anyway, I've got this tune that has been growing. Started off with two verses, and a couple of nights later I added another one, and last night I got a fourth one. I think it's finished, but I don't know, maybe there's a couple of more chapters to go, but it's called Coyote, and it goes like this.

In the background, you're listening to the Pieros from the Chester County, Pennsylvania, and New York areas. Play Half Irish. And that's from a record they put out in 2020 called Brandywine Ridge. Now, what was in that five-song set of music you just heard here on Whiskey Before Breakfast Radio or The Roots Program? We start off with Joni Mitchell live at the Forum in Montreal, Quebec on December 4th of 1975, doing Coyote. Probably the same week she finished the fourth verse of the song. Then Ian and Sylvia did Someday Soon, recorded live at the Newport Folk Festival back in the 1960s. Then Malvina Reynolds did Little Boxes back in 1962, the original 45 RPM single. Malvina Reynolds, Little Boxes. And then Kate Wolf did Old Jerome live at radio station KPFA in Berkeley, California, I think in 1985. I think I've got time to sneak in one Cajun song before we get to our gospel set. Let's see what happens.

Well, hope that got your blood rolling. That was Lawrence Walker doing Ton Papa Ta Mama Masta Dalal. Your mom and dad threw me out from an old record called Cajun Honky Tonk on our Hooli Records. I think it was originally from the 1960s. Let's move right into our gospel set. And here's one that would fit in the Liquored Up set or the gospel set from Roy Acuff.

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Well, we snuck in an extra song there from Mr. Monroe. Let me tell you about our gospel set here on Whiskey Before Breakfast Radio or the Roots Program. We start off with Roy Acuff and his Smoky Mountain Boys from about 1942 doing The Wreck on the Highway. And then we heard the Delmore Brothers do Gospel Cannonball from 1940. Then we heard the Soul Stirrers do I Love the Lord from 1965. And then the Staple Singers gave us Jacob's Ladder. And then Mr. Monroe and his Bluegrass Boys, including Earl Scruggs and Lester Flatt, gave us It's Mighty Dark to Travel. Yeah, Send Her Down to Heaven for Just a Little While. That's from about 1947. I am Mando Richard. Again, I really enjoyed chatting with Hope Levy about Connie Converse in the first hour. Hope you enjoyed that segment as well, and I enjoyed the entire program. I hope you did, too. I am Mando Richard, and I look forward to seeing you again next week on your radio.

I don't know how many. I remember the street, rewind, repeat, we've been here, but here we go again. Oh man, if I only had a dime that says, yeah, I don't know how many a time. Looks like we're back, I'm supposed to keep track, I try, but I can't count that high. If I only had a dime that says, I don't know how many a time. If you let me tip for every time around, guess I'll be rich and retired by now. It's like deja vu on a Mobius strip with only a headache and a bruise to show for it. Never got a cent for all the time I spent, not this time, no, the time before. If I only had a dime that says, I don't know how many a time.

0: Tip for every time around, I guess I'd be rich and retired. But now it's like deja vu on a Mobius strip with only a headache and a bruise to show for it. Never got a cent for all the time I spent, not this time nor the time before. If I only had a dime this easy, I don't know how, I don't know how, I don't know how many a time.
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1: And welcome everybody to the beautiful and historic Scottish Rite Concert Hall here in our hometown of Lexington, Kentucky. We're broadcasting all over the world from Australia to Ireland, New Zealand to New York, Yuma, Arizona to the Yukon, and across Canada. We're celebrating this wonderful, amazing, beautiful, rustic, organic world of front porch music. And artists come from everywhere to be on our broadcast. We say it every week. You don't have to be famous to be on Wood Songs. You just have to be very, very good. And oh boy, we've got this amazing band from Denver, a great power bluegrass band for you, and a wonderful, amazing kid. But first up, it's a very honor to have her on our broadcast. She's the daughter of a very famous country singer, Leanne Womack. She's got a great album called Attachment Theory. She's going to introduce herself with a song called Subatomic. Please welcome the amazing Aubrey Sellers to the Wood Songs, old-time radio hour.

0: Great song from her album Attachment Theory. Subatomic is the song. And Aubrey Sellers, it's so nice to have you here.
1: Thank you so much.
0: You grew up in a musical legacy family, of course.
1: Yes.
0: Your mom, we mentioned, was a very famous artist.
1: Yeah.
0: And you've sort of inherited a lot of that DNA, obviously, because you're very good at what you do. Your memories as a child must be pretty intense, considering the trajectory of your mom's career. Growing up on a tour bus?
1: Absolutely. I was homeschooled on a tour bus.
0: Really? So Tell me what that was like for you.
1: Yeah, I mean, it was a very unique experience. It's hard to tell people unless you've lived it, but I grew up on a tour bus. I did go to school on and off, so I have a little bit of regular life experience. But it was amazing being surrounded by some of the best musicians in the world, getting to hear that every night and even during the day around the house. So,
0: was there like a lot of music on the bus itself when you were just a little girl?
1: Yeah.
0: And you were sitting
1: also,
0: there?
1: My dad is a player and singer as well, and so he played with artists like Ricky Skaggs, and so with those types of country singers and bluegrass singers, there's a lot of jamming going on and a lot of just love of music. So definitely, and that was kind of what led it for everybody, was a genuine love for music, so I got to hear it a lot.
0: I'm glad you brought up your dad, because Jason was a very proactive artist, and he kind of like confronted Vince Gill and said, I want to be your bass player, and sort of made Vince Gill get him as the bass player, and he did the same thing with Billy Joe Royal and then Ricky Skaggs, like you said. So did you inherit a lot of that high motivation from your parents?
1: I have a drive, I think, more so to create. So, a lot of people say like the cheesy, music is therapy for me, but genuinely I just have a drive to create. And I think the drive to maybe be more ambitious business-wise, I do have that, but I think it's more just about, if you spend so much time writing all this music that means something to you, you hope that you can do something to get it to reach people and hopefully connect with people like you meant it to.
0: So in your album, Attachment Theory, which is a beautiful album, by the way, did you write a lot of these songs yourself?
1: Mm-hmm.
0: I mean, this is, you had a co-writer, I'm sure.
1: Yes, I did have some co-writers. I've written songs by myself and co-writing on my records, and I've done it both ways, but there's only one song on the record, actually, that I didn't write. My friend Lily May, I don't know if you ever had Lily May on the show. She's incredible. She wrote the song For You on my record. Everything else was me, yeah.
0: Well, it's a lot of work to do this thing they call playing.
1: Yes.
0: Right? And the music world, if we compare when your mom was coming up, and I Can Dance was a big global massive hit, but the music world has really changed a lot since then.
1: Absolutely.
0: And newer artists trying to get record deals, and even if they get a record deal, getting it out, there's no music store chains left in America.
1: Right.
0: What do you do with the record, right?
1: Totally.
0: So what was it like for you? Because you found a label.
1: Yeah. I've been through it all. I mean, I've put out 3 records, but I feel like I've had a lot going on in this little bit of my career, and I've been on major labels and put out things independently, and I think the playing field has been evened or leveled, I guess, out in a lot of ways, because people have direct access to fans now through social media, but it does make it a little bit harder to reach people because there's a lot more people out there, And so it's become, even since I put out my last record, much more driven by social media and being online and all this new type of marketing. I think everybody is still kind of figuring it out.
0: It's a hard, and the pipeline is really packed. It's
1: right.
0: Really, there's so many crowding into that little pipeline because everybody has access to it, right?
1: Yeah.
0: Well, you're doing a great job, and I want to expand on this and when we come back in the second half hour, but where you have a country legacy in your family, you're not necessarily following that record bin, are you?
1: Totally.
0: You're not completely diving into that. You like an expanded music taste. So
1: absolutely.
0: What is that?
1: Yeah, I was very inspired by rock music, and obviously I grew up on country and bluegrass and very much appreciate that, and you can hear a lot of that in my voice, but I love rock music, I love alternative music, I love blues music, and so even when I put out my first record, I called it garage country, because I thought, I don't know what it is.
0: I like that
1: term. It needs its own term.
0: Garage country. Well, I was reading, your influences is really cool, because again, you come from a very country legacy family, but your influences are the Kinks, Screamin' Jay Hawkins, Hawkins, Buddy and Judy Miller, Creedence Clearwater Revival, Ricky Skaggs, Patty Griffin, Neil Young, Bob Dylan, Ralph Stanley.
1: Yes.
0: You even got to do a project with Ralph Stanley.
1: Oh my gosh, he's one of my favorite singers of all time. That was epic. And Buddy Miller, who you mentioned, produced it, so that was super cool.
0: Well, we want to get back into more of your music. Her album is called Attachment Theory. This is a tune called Villain of the Week. Great title. It's Aubrey Sellers on the Woods Songs, Old Time Radio Hour.

Beautiful song from her album, Attachment Theory. It's Aubrey Sellers, the great Cy Winstanley, playing guitar with her and doing a great job on that. If you want to know more about the music of Aubrey Sellers, all you have to do is go to the Wood Songs website, click on the archive page. This is show number 1171. We'll tell you how you can make her music part of your home music collection or tour schedule and everything else, as well as our next band that comes all the way from Denver, Colorado. And boy, they're in some good company, because the state of Colorado has given birth to a lot of amazing bands like String Cheese Incident, The Lumineers, Leftover Salmon, Hot Rise, our good friends Tim O'Brien and stuff, Yonder Mountain String Band, and they're certainly in that that pocket. They're absolutely wonderful. They've got a brand new album called Sin and Squalor. We'll talk about that title because it's pretty interesting. This is a tune called Where Have You Gone? It is Clay Street Unit from Denver, Colorado on the Wood Songs Old Time Radio Hour.

0: There it is. Great album. Sin and Squalor is the name of the album, and it's Clay Street Unit. Brendan Lamb playing drums, and Jack Catarba playing the bass. Brad Larson doing pedal steel. We don't get a lot of pedal steel on Wood Songs Channel. And John Huey and Speedy West and Lloyd Green out there in the back. And then we have Dan Andre on fiddle, Scotty Boland on mandolin. Let's say hi to Sam Walker, who is singing lead on that song. So tell me about the formation of Clay Street Unit. You're Denver-based, but a lot of you guys are not necessarily from Denver, right? You're from all over the country and kind of settled out there. So what's the big draw of wonderful artists like yourself going to Denver? What's the draw? What's the pull?
1: Yeah, I think it's just, you know, a lot of us are from the eastern part of the country. Jack Catarba on bass is born and raised in Denver, so we do have one local.
0: You have a homeboy over there.
1: Yeah, we do, thank goodness. But, no, a couple of us went to college out there, and then a lot of us found ourselves out there in our early 20s, late 20s, and I think just kind of the lore of the West, we were all kind of East Coast or Midwest, and it was just something different in the lore of the mountains and the rivers and the open space and, you know, the bluegrass scene, jamgrass scene, country music, kind of everything for everybody out there.
0: I mean, you guys are in the shadow of the Rocky Mountains, and it is gorgeous out there. It is stunning. Clay Street Unit, the other unit that I know is Tony Rice's unit. And so are you grandfathering your name from Tony Rice's influence, or...?
1: Inadvertently. We're not much of a bluegrass band. We have some bluegrass instrumentation, but our banjo player... I started the group with Jack Klein. We were just obsessed with that Manzanita record at the time that the Tony Rice unit released. Yeah. It was kind of what we bonded over when we started the band, and so we were looking for a name. And you know, they say all band names are terrible until they like your music. So we were just kind of rolling with.
0: They said that about the Beatles. They said that about the Beatles. That's too corny. You can't use that name. Well, it stuck. Right?
1: It turned out all right.
0: It did okay. Yeah.
1: But yeah, it was something that did inadvertently come from Tony and the unit, and we keep a little flavor in there, but I can't play guitar near as mean as that, you know?
0: But it's a nice honor. I mean, Tony Rice, you know, deserves respect, right? And you're certainly giving him that. We were talking to Aubrey earlier about, you know, how much work it goes into this thing called playing and how difficult it is to find record labels. You guys found a record label that wanted to sign you. It was Monument Records, and this is a legacy record label in Nashville that was there for decades and decades. And as soon as they sign you, what happens?
1: We got a call a few weeks later. They were closing down the shop, and we were out of a record label pretty quick there.
0: But you recovered. You found another. How did that happen?
1: Yeah, we were really fortunate, and the Monument folks were amazing to work with. Great staff, great people. But they were run by Sony, and Sony kind of pulled the plug one day. And luckily, we'd made some amazing connections, great friends in the industry and around Nashville. And we had a lot of people from Monument go to bat for us and send our record to a lot of other labels and people that they worked with and that they thought would be a good home and could really help bring our vision to life. And we got really, really fortunate to end up meeting the folks over at Leo 33, released this last record with them, have started working on the next one for them, and we couldn't be more grateful that we landed at such a great home.
0: You know, what really is impressive about what you went through is that you signed to this label, Sony pulls the plug, like you said, but the people in the label that signed you still stood behind you and helped you find another home. That means that when they signed you, they really, really believed in you guys. And so, I mean, how does that make you feel now that you're with another label, but you owe your future career on those that stood by you?
1: I think the biggest word I would use is just grateful. We're so grateful that those people believed in us. Once they didn't have any, you know, obligation to believe us in us, they still believed in us and wanted to help us land on our feet. And they've ended up being some great friends. And yeah, we're just awfully, awfully thankful.
0: Well, let's give a big hand to the believers, the loyal folks. Your new album, Sin and Squalor, in the second half hour, we're going to talk more about the title and what it means to you guys and stuff, but you're going to get into a song that could easily be misunderstood by its title, right? The title is Let's Get Stoned, but you're not necessarily talking about that.
1: Precisely.
0: So give me the Cliff Notes version, what it's about, so that the audience doesn't freak out.
1: It's about two people falling in love and not having much, Well, they got a little bit of weed and some rolling papers, and that's enough for them to love each other.
0: That's close enough, right? You know? Okay, let's get into it. It's called Let's Get Stoned. It's Clay Street Unit on the Wood Songs, Old Time Radio Hour.

0: It's the Clay Street Unit on Wood Songs. We're going to get back to them in the second half hour. We've also got the wonderful Aubrey Sellers with music from her new album as well. And wait till you meet this week's Wood Songs Kid. We will be back right after this.
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2: What a special show to hear Leanne Womack's voice. We've got her daughter on the broadcast, Aubrey Sellers. We've got the great Denver band Clay Street Unit. We're so glad that everybody could join us here at our home base at the Scottishrite Concert Hall in Lexington, Kentucky, the crossroads of America's folk and bluegrass music, the gateway city to the magnificent Appalachian Mountains, where so much of this art and music does come from. 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We're also on one of the most popular radio shows in America at one time was the Wheeling Jamboree, still a great project, and that is home-based at WWOV in so glad that they're now one of our affiliates, so join the Wheeling Jamboree. We're on American Forces Radio Network. It puts this show on the radio, two channels in 177 nations, from South Korea to Kuwait, plus every single military base in the world, every U.S. naval ship in the world, every Coast Guard vessel sailing in North America gets to hear Wood Songs on American Forces Radio Network. And as always, we want to say hello to the men and women, the fans, the families that tune in. It's a big audience. We're on public television coast to coast. We're also in schools. If you're a teacher, if you're a homeschool parent, and you go to the classroom page of the Wood Songs website, a lot of these shows have lesson plans, and you can introduce your kids to this wonderful world of front porch music, which is why this time every broadcast we invite a youngster from somewhere in America. They got to come on Wood Songs in the presence of seasoned touring artists like Aubrey Sellers, like Clay Street Unit, and today we have 13-year-old Kana Gaines. How you doing, Kana?
3: Good. How are you?
2: So you're here holding your guitar. How long have you been playing your guitar?
3: About 4 years now.
2: About 4 years. Why did you start the guitar? What was it about the guitar that made you love it so much?
3: I mean, I've always had a passion for singing and music, and so I think just like watching family members and people play just really inspired me.
2: And one of the things that you do so well, which I think is really entertaining, and it's rare, you yodel a lot. When did you start yodeling?
3: I mean, ever since I can remember, I've been yodeling.
2: I mean, we've had a lot of mostly young girls that have been on the show, and like Phoebe White and others that like to yodel, and that's a sort of a rare talent. And it's like whistling. Not a lot of people whistle. Not a lot of people yodel. So you've incorporated this into your songwriting, right?
3: Mm-hmm.
2: So you're about to play a song called Bushel and a Peck. And did you write this?
3: I did write this song.
2: And is it hard for you to write songs?
3: It took a while, but I think I've got the hang of it now.
2: And during our encore, you're going to perform another song that you wrote, right?
3: Yes.
2: But let's get into this one. This is called Bushel and a Peck. She's 13 years old. Kana Gaines is this week's Wood Songs Kid.

She's only 13 years old and quite a yodeler. I think Ranger Doug would be very proud of you with Riders in the Sky and so many others. Bullet Train on the Peck is the name of the song that she wrote, and we're very proud to be able to say that Kayna Gaines, 13 years old, this week's Wood Songs Kid, is a Kentucky girl from Winchester, Kentucky. So you get to feature a hometown. Home area. We're about to introduce another wonderful artist that, much like Kayna Gaines, our Wood Songs kid, grew up on a tour bus with her mom and her dad and so much music around her when she was a little kid, and she's going to perform the title cut of one of her albums. It's called Far From Home. It's Aubrey Sellers on the Wood Songs, old-time radio album.

0: Beautiful song. Far From Home is a title cut of one of her past albums. You got three albums out, and right. Attachment Theory is your third album. Let me ask you. We just saw our Woodsongs kid, Kanan Gaines, performing and yodeling and stuff like that. How did we're talking about you here? Your mom had a massive global hit, right?
1: Yes.
0: You were there when that was happening. Was that scary for you to see the sudden explosion of energy around that?
1: I mean, I think I didn't really know any different, to be honest. I mean, she obviously, that happened when I was probably around 8 years old. But
0: we're talking about dance.
1: Yes, yes. That happened when I was probably about 8 years old. And, you know, she had wheeled me up and down Music Row getting a record deal when I was little. And so I think to me, I just thought, mom sings and this is mom singing and seems like there's a lot of stuff going on now. Mom's still singing.
0: That must have been a huge ride for yeah. for your mom, but for you as a young girl to witness that, I mean, so it was not really affecting you too personally.
1: No, I didn't think, like, I didn't have a negative. I will say growing up around the music industry made me more perceptive about people and made me think a lot about how people behave a lot younger than you might normally. Just kind of being around something that's so unnatural as far as, like, celebrity or whatever, mm-hmm. I think can give you a unique perspective on how people behave. And so I think that made me very observant, and I was kind of very introverted, still am, and, you know, consider myself the little observer in the corner of the room, so that probably led to writing some songs later in life.
0: Well, a lot of your new album, a lot of the songs are very personal, and they're very inward, and they're very reflective, right?
1: Yes.
0: I guess watching that happen to your mom in that song has really prepared you for your own global hit.
1: Is that fair? I'm still waiting for that, but hopefully it's coming.
0: it's coming. Real quick, though, there's so many ways to reach the audience, and like you said in the first half hour, the social media is a big part of it. You started your own podcast.
1: I did, yeah. So this record, Attachment Theory, is my first concept album. It's all about relationships, and this is something that I enjoy. Attachment Theory, if you don't know, is a psychological concept related to relationships. And so this is something I love talking about with my friends. And even though the songs are very expressive emotionally, I wanted to do something more concrete where I could really talk about it like I would with my friends. So I have a companion podcast, and for each song on the record, there's an episode of the podcast.
0: That's very cool. You can name your next album Trauma Bonding.
1: Exactly.
0: Or something like that, right?
1: There's a lot of that on this record.
0: The CD is called Attachment Theory. This is a tune on that album called Trigger Happy. It is Aubrey Sellers on the Wood Songs, Old Time Radio.

It's a wonderful album. It's called Attachment Theory, Aubrey Sellers. And let's give props to Cy Winstanley on guitar. I practiced. If you want to know more about the artists that you hear on this broadcast, any broadcast, you just go to the Wood Songs website, click on the archive page. This is show number 1171. We'll tell you how you can contact Aubrey Sellers, folks, to make her music part of your home music collection, as well as our next artist all the way from Denver, Colorado. They got a great album called Sin and Squalor. This is a tune called Drive. It's Clay Street Unit on the Wood Songs, Old Town Radio Hour.

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0: Kicking it. Song is called Drive from their album Sin and Squalor, Clay Street Unit. Let's give props to the band, Brendan Lamb on drums, Jack Catarba playing bass, Brad Larrison on pedal steel doing a great job back there, and Dan Andre on fiddle, my goodness. Scotty Boland on mandolin, Sam Walker on guitar, and singing lead there. And, you know, there's so many great bands, like we had mentioned earlier, that have come out of the Colorado music scene. And one of the... America is becoming more and more venue starved. There's not a lot of great places to play. A lot of them closed down during the pandemic. It hadn't really recovered. But you guys out there in Colorado have this magnificent venue called Red Rocks. And you guys got to play Red Rocks, which is a big honor in itself, right?
1: It was a pretty magical afternoon.
0: So how did that happen for you?
1: A band you had mentioned earlier, Leftover Salmon, great band. It's been around there for 30-plus years. They had taken us under their wing a little bit. You know, we got to play some shows, festivals, play a little bit across the country with them, and then they never had the privilege of headlining Red Rocks, and we got the call to open for them. And as a Colorado band with the instrumentation we have and kind of how we all grew up and, you know, the bands that we grew up loving, I think Leftover Salmon kind of is a melting pot of all of those bands and so many different sounds and influences. So it just felt like such an incredible opportunity, and it was a really special.
0: It's a big world, but music is a small community. It's nice to have friends that support each other, that help each other go along. And so, you know, props to your friends there. They got you on this magnificent venue that's just so scenic and so legendary. The new album, Sin and Squalor, is sort of a almost musical biography of you guys, right? How you came together. Is that a fair way to say that?
1: Yeah, something like that. It's more, you know, we kind of all came together through our faults and kind of fell into it, you know, feeling comfortable around each other and being comfortable with kind of the, you know, the ugly side of getting better as a band and getting through the kinks.
0: The ugly side.
1: Well, you know, a lot of people see you on the stage and they don't see you in the rehearsal space for 4 or 5 hours trying to work out all the parts, and when it doesn't always land.
0: Right.
1: So, you know, it's just kind of about the... kind of the beauty in the ordinary and kind of the stuff that people don't necessarily like to sink their teeth in on.
0: It's real.
1: Yeah,
0: it's
1: exactly.
0: It's a real album about real stuff. And I think anybody that's trying to be in music or put a band together and stuff should get your album and really listen to it, because it is sort of a testament on how to do it and how to do it right. And we're very, very proud of you guys. So glad that you could be part of Woodsong. Let's get back into that album. The album is called Sin and Squalor. It's a great CD. This is a tune called Virginia. It's Clay Street Unit on the Woodsongs, Old Time Radio Hour.

0: Wasn't it great having Clay Street Unit on our broadcast? This week's Woodsongs kid as well, and Aubrey Sellers. So nice to have her here introducing music from her new album as well. And what I found that they both have something in common. They both are paving their own way artistically and musically. They're not copying anything. They're trying to create their own sound from their own influence. Clay Street Unit, they're taking the traditions and legacies of the Rocky Mountains and the artists that come from Colorado, but they're merging it with the traditions and legacy of the Appalachians as well. And so they're creating their own thing, which is a wonderful thing. Aubrey Sellers is doing the same thing. She comes from a legacy country music family. Her mom had a huge, massive hit. Now, is she doing the same thing? No, she's doing her own thing. She likes garage country. She likes, like, trashy drums and jangly guitars and stuff, and she's making her own way. You know, President John F. Kennedy said something that I think is very appropriate right now. He said, if art is to nourish the roots of our culture, then society must set the artist free to follow their own vision wherever it takes them. That's important. What it means is it doesn't matter what bin you're in because there's no more bins. The record stores are gone. There's no way to classify this stuff. So artists need to be free. They need to be expressive. They need to do their own thing. And I remember something that Tony Rice himself said, which I really appreciate right now. He said, I'm a bluegrass musician forever in my heart, but I want to explore and unearth other things along the way. That's what Tony Rice wanted to do. That's what Clay Street Unit is doing. That's what Aubrey Sellers is doing. That's what you should do. My name is Michael Jonathan. I'm a folk singer. I'm a song farmer. We'll see you next week on the Woods. Good night.
1: You've been listening to Woodsongs broadcast number 1171. Michael's opening song was Sunday Afternoon from the Song Farmers album. Our chief engineer is Jerome Gall. Our TV director is Maria Clarich. Technical assistants are Brian Clousing, Eric Anderson, Dan Field, and Gavin Clark. The Woodsongs crew member of the week is Alexander Milam. And our Woodsongs partners of the week are Cindy and Bill Fountain. 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For Michael Jonathan and the entire Woodsongs crew, this is Dorothy Edwards. We hope you'll join us again next week for the Woodsongs Old Time.

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1: Yep.
0: This is Radiolab. I'm Latif Nasser, and today we have a story from our reporter, Sara Khari.
5: A couple months ago, I got in the studio to do this interview that I'd been trying to make happen for close to a year.
6: Hello.
7: Hi, Sarah. Can you hear me?
5: Yes.
7: Yes.
5: I'd been trying to connect with this Iraqi guy in Baghdad, but
7: hold on. I can't hear.
5: Things were not really going to plan.
7: So we are waiting.
6: It turns out my interviewee was taking his time having a little tea after his lunch. And then after about 45 minutes, he shows up.
8: Ya ahlan.
5: Ahlan, muntazir. كيف حالك?
8: Sara, did you speak Arabic?
5: لا, لا.
8: You don't speak Arabic?
5: Only a little bit. We fumble through, mostly me doing the fumbling.
8: A little bit.
5: With the help of
7: Sara Mace.
5: Iraqi journalist Mace Albayat.
7: تشرفنا.
8: Mace, ahlan wa sahlan bikum, hayakum Allah.
7: Ahlan bik.
5: But then
8: احنا عندنا ساعة واحدة, صح? We have 1 hour, right, Sara?
5: So I was hoping to talk to you for longer because I want to get lots of details about your life and tell your story, and I don't want to miss any details.
8: I hope you have another question or new questions. You have questions.
5: It was pretty clear that he was sick of talking about the one thing that I really wanted to ask him about.
6: And if you're feeling frustrated, just tell me.
8: Don't worry, I will tell you.
0: Which is what?
5: Well, okay, so maybe let's just start with... Introduce yourself and tell me why you're famous.
8: أنا اسمي منتظر الزيدي.
7: My name is منتظر الزيدي.
8: وأنا رميت زوج أحذيتي على جورج دبليو بوش.
7: And I threw my shoes at George W. Bush.
0: Oh, yeah.
5: Do you remember him?
0: Yeah, I remember that guy. Yeah.
5: Okay, well, just in case for anyone who doesn't remember, let me just do a quick refresher.
0: Okay, yeah.
5: It's December 14th, 2008, more than 5 years into the war in Iraq, and George W. Bush makes a surprise visit to Baghdad, where he's giving a press conference.
9: Thank you for your kind invitation.
5: Next to him is Nouri al-Maliki, the prime minister of Iraq.
9: And I'm looking forward to some food.
5: Now, officially, Bush is there to sign an agreement, shake some hands.
9: You're leaving the next president with a stable foundation for the future.
5: As he's on his way out at the end of his second term.
0: Yeah.
5: But he's also clearly trying to make this point.
9: War is not over.
5: That in his eyes...
9: But with the conclusion of these agreements, it is decisively on its way to being won.
5: The war has been a success.
0: Hmm.
5: At the end, he says, thank you, in Arabic.
9: Shukran azir.
5: And then...
0: Whoa. Holy.
5: So you see this guy just sort of pops out of the crowd out of nowhere and throws a shoe, and George Bush dodges it. And then he throws a second one, and Maliki tries to swat that one out of the way.
0: Yeah.
5: And then it's just chaos. He's tackled to the ground, they're dragging him out, and then the clip ends.
0: Yeah. It's so quick.
5: I know, it's so quick. And it blows up, I mean.
9: Extraordinary scenes.
5: You know, it's basically top of the news across the globe.
10: George W. Bush par Muntazir al-Jaidi ne
5: pheka tha joota. And the clip is all over the internet.
11: Call it the shoe heard around the world.
5: It's really as viral as something can be in 2008.
0: Yeah.
5: But even today, I feel like with most people, if you're like, hey, that shoe thrower guy, they're like, oh, yeah.
0: I remember it feeling silly.
5: Right. I mean, and definitely there were some, like, how dare he kind of reactions, but generally, here in the U.S.,
9: it's slightly painful.
5: It was as much, like, late night show fodder as it was news.
12: Shoe me once. Shoe's on you.
5: And for so many people,
12: shoe me twice.
5: Their main reaction was like...
13: Pretty quick, moving pretty quick.
5: George W. Bush was weirdly agile there. Like, props to him.
0: He was quick on his feet, I remember that. And he did a little side to side.
5: Yeah.
14: Looks like we finally found something President Bush is good at. Dodgeball!
5: And, you know, for me, when this happened, I was 14 years old. I was growing up in a very Muslim immigrant community, going to Islamic school, you know, in this post 9/11 war on terror era, very aware of like how so many people had died in Iraq.
0: Right.
5: And like a lot of people, I had a very intuitive understanding of the anger and frustration that this guy was expressing.
0: Mm-hmm.
5: But at the same time, I'll admit, like, I just sort of thought he was like a random crazy guy. You know, I didn't think there was that much to it.
0: Yeah. Yeah. It feels like a rash move made in anger.
5: But fast forward to today,
6: with everything that is happening in the world right now and things that the U.S. is contributing to in Gaza, in Lebanon, mm-hmm. and now in Iran, it feels like we're in another never-ending sort of out-of-control war.
0: Very unpopular war.
5: Very unpopular, right. I just find myself flashing back to that guy.
0: Huh.
6: And so a while back, I just looked him up.
0: Mm-hmm.
5: And the first thing I learned was that he was a journalist, like an Iraqi journalist.
0: Oh, I didn't know that.
5: Same. And suddenly I was like, oh, okay. Like this act of throwing a shoe, I mean, it's not what anybody is supposed to do, but it's especially not what journalists are supposed to
0: do. Right. That's right. Yeah.
5: Right. You know, like even for us, like we're not supposed to protest or advocate or even express opinions or emotions that could be seen as political.
0: It's like literally in our job description here. Yeah.
5: Right. Exactly.
0: And for good reason. Like the reason is we want people to trust what we say, the coverage we do, that we're not spinning it in one way or another. We don't have our thumb on the scale.
5: Right. To see him not just like express his opinion, but to actually throw something at the president.
0: Yeah.
5: I just kept thinking, like, what exactly got him to that point? And what does he think of that moment now? There was so much about Muntadhar, what happened, that I had, and I think most people have no clue about.
0: Hmm.
5: And also, this act at the center of it, this act of throwing the shoe, the more I learned about it, the more it became really layered and fascinating and weirdly kind of perfect.
0: Huh.
5: Okay, just to back up a little here, when did you decide to become a journalist and why did you want to become a journalist?
7: He grew up with big imagination.
6: Muntadhar says that growing up as a kid in Iraq, his mom would read to him every night before bed,
7: which was very inspiring to him.
6: And he fell in love with stories and books.
7: He used to visit any neighbors or any family members who have a library, and he would just read all of the books that he can lay his hands on.
6: And in particular, as he got older and Saddam Hussein was at the height of his dictatorship, he started to read the work of journalists and political poets who wrote about the plight of ordinary people under repression.
5: Then in 1990, Saddam Hussein invades Kuwait, and in reaction, the U.S. and its allies place sanctions on Iraq.
7: It was like a cancer, eating your bones, eating your soul.
5: By some estimates,
7: over 500,000 children died.
0: Oh.
5: Muntadhar was just 14 years old at the time.
7: He had three brothers and three sisters and his mother.
5: So he started lining up at construction sites, just looking for any job that he could get.
7: He would work from the morning till the evening, and all of the income he would get out of it is literally to buy two bags of bread.
8: Mm-hmm.
5: And then,
4: my fellow citizens,
5: 9/11 happens.
4: At this hour,
5: George W. Bush,
4: American and coalition forces are in the early stages of military operations,
5: claiming that Saddam Hussein had weapons of mass destruction, which now obviously we know wasn't true,
0: right,
5: decides to invade Iraq.
4: To disarm Iraq, to free its people, and to defend the world from grave danger.
5: Muntadhar, can you tell me about some of your memories of when the invasion started, and how old were you when that happened?
7: He was 24 years old. The first memory of the invasion for him, it was when he was in a bus and he saw a convoy of the American soldiers in Humvees.
8: فنزل جندي.
7: And one of the American soldiers, he got out of his Humvee in the middle of the traffic.
8: وتبول في نصف الشارع.
7: And he actually on a car.
8: وأصدقائي ضحكون له وكذا.
7: And his colleagues were laughing.
5: He told me that in that moment, he could feel.
8: شعرت بحجم الكارثة.
5: As he put it, the disaster that was coming their way.
7: They didn't come to liberate them. They came to on people.
5: And this feeling started to come over him.
7: That he has the duty to write about what's happening.
5: Like, I want to become a journalist. Because he felt that journalists actually have this very real power.
8: يعني راح يرون هاي قصتنا اللي أنا أكتبها الآن هي أصبحت جزء من التاريخ.
5: He said this thing to me very along the lines of that saying that journalists write the first draft of history.
0: Yeah.
5: في وقتنا الحاضر. They are the people that set the record on things. Eventually, he ends up at a TV station called Al Baghdadiya. And he starts reporting on all the ways that the invasion is unleashing, as he put it, suffering.
7: Pain. Hunger. Agony.
5: On ordinary people. Muntada, can you give me some examples of the kinds of stories that you reported?
8: مثلاً على الطفلة زهراء.
7: The story of that little girl. 8 years old girl called Zahra.
5: One day in 2007 in Baghdad.
8: انفجر عليهم لغم.
5: Some American soldiers found an explosive device on their convoy.
7: It exploded in front of them and they start to shoot randomly after that.
5: And because there was a school nearby,
7: the school guard, he came out from the school and he's like, please don't shoot. But they kept shooting.
5: This little girl, Zahra, was shot and killed.
7: At that time, the Americans threatened everybody in the area and said that you must not say she was killed by the Americans.
5: But he decided he was going to do it.
7: He interviewed the little girls who were with her outside the school. They were playing with her and they were talking and laughing. And then suddenly that girl, Zahra, just fell on her face. And her friends, they thought that she was joking. They nudged her and she didn't say anything. And they saw blood streaming out of her body.
5: I'm curious, what was your perspective in that story?
7: The way he was writing the story itself, it was very emotional. The final image was like a group photo of Zahra with her friends.
8: Zahra, Ban, An, Maryam.
7: So he said, this is the picture of Zahra, who was killed by the American soldier who actually claims that he was in my country to build democracy. Even when he read the script to his colleagues, everyone was crying.
0: Wow.
5: Now, one note I want to make here is that while I've been able to independently confirm many of the broad strokes of Zahra's story, for a few of the specific details that you just heard, we only have Muntada's account to go off of. However, from all of my sources, stories like Zahra's were far from the exceptional case, because what we know today, what is now well documented about the Iraq War, is that the United States military caused widespread harm to civilians, arbitrary raids, torture and sexual violence, and indiscriminate killing. The estimates of senseless civilian deaths go into the hundreds of thousands.
0: Yeah.
5: But to go back to Muntada, what we do know is that a couple of days after the Zahra story came out,
7: he was in the street and a car stopped by him and said, get in our car or it's going to get nasty. They put him in a small room. They wanted Muntazar to be quiet and not speak again.
5: Like no more publishing stories like the one about Zahra.
7: He believes it probably was someone from the Iraqi government who was connected at that time with the Americans.
5: And I should point out that now it's also well documented that the U.S. forces were like actively shutting down news reports and reporters who were trying to get these kinds of stories out into the world. And in fact, the way he was seeing the Iraq war covered in the news around the world felt so upside down. Like, even before the invasion started,
7: George W. Bush, he said the Iraqis are going to welcome the American soldiers with roses and everybody will be happy.
5: I haven't been able to find evidence of this exact moment. It's actually possible that it wasn't Bush, but it was some other administration official. I mean, Dick Cheney said something like, they're going to welcome us as liberators, you know?
0: Yeah.
5: So that rhetoric was definitely really prevalent at the time.
0: Uh-huh.
5: And weirdly enough, this specific image of Iraqis greeting Americans with flowers or roses is a thing that a lot of people I've talked to actually do remember hearing.
0: Yeah.
7: When Muntazar heard it, he said he really wanted to kind of say, this is not happening. People are not welcoming the American soldiers with roses.
5: And with all of these things piling up, it wasn't long before he hit a breaking point. It happened one day when he was reporting on the bombing of a house.
7: An Apache warplane struck the house.
5: And as he was looking into the rubble, he saw
7: an elderly man wearing the Iraqi dishdasha, the white robe, in the middle of the wires and the concrete. All of his intestines were out. He could see hands and arms of children trapped under the collapsed roof.
5: And after he submitted the footage to the TV station,
7: he had a breakdown. He couldn't stop crying. He was so broken at that time.
5: The thing that hit him was that despite the fact that he was reporting all of these stories,
7: he could feel that no one was listening. No one cared. Maybe people would read about it within Iraq. Maybe maximum would go in the Arab world. But the outside world, like Europe and America, these stories were not reaching. People's pain is not being heard. I really wanted all of this world to hear and understand the pain that people are going through.
5: So finally, one day,
8: I was in the take shower.
5: Nice.
8: And I took to myself,
5: like, what do I do? I need to do something.
8: Yes.
5: And that is when the idea pops into his head. I should throw a shoe at George W. Bush.
8: Yes. Okay, that's a great idea.
7: And I kept thinking about it every single day. Every day when I was going to work, I see him on TV, I say, I swear, as soon as I see you, I'm going to throw my shoe at you.
5: I don't think I fully understand, like, where does the idea to throw a shoe come from?
8: In my mind.
5: That loosely translates to mischief, by the way. No, but there's so many ways to do shayatini, right? Like, you could have screamed at him. You could have waved a flag. You could have asked him a really pointed question. You could have demanded that he apologize. But why shoe?
7: A key reason was the ultimate gift that you can give in the Arab culture is roses. So it's a huge thing. And that is why Muntazar, he said, the complete opposite of that, which is the shoe.
5: And, you know, this is a thing in Muslim cultures, but probably a lot of cultures around the world. You know, shoes are unclean.
0: Yeah.
5: You don't bring them into the house. especially in Arab cultures, it's an insult to show someone the bottom of your shoe.
8: For
7: example, our mothers, they use the slippers on our children
13: in our culture, and maybe in your culture as well.
5: Definitely.
8: Official weapon. Official weapon.
13: So that is where it came from.
5: And Muntadhar also told me, you know, look, during the occupation,
13: there were two types of resistance in Iraq.
5: Mm.
13: One, which was the armed resistance,
5: like militias that had cropped up,
13: fighting the American troops.
5: And then on the other hand, you had
13: the intellectual resistance.
5: And
13: I felt that I want to be part of the intellectual resistance, and hence why I decided to throw the shoe.
5: I mean, throwing a shoe is not intellectual resistance. Like, did you realize you were crossing a line beyond just intellectual resistance into something else?
8: You cannot put yourself in my shoe to know what happened in my mind in this moment.
13: I'm actually stunned by your reaction.
5: Really?
13: Because I just told you that half a million children have been killed. Many people have suffered for years and years. And you were just listening and you just acted like it's okay. It's kind of like...
5: It's not that.
13: Let me just translate for
5: I just want to say, Muntadhar, it's not that. It's not that I don't think...
8: Let me finish.
13: I'm not obliged to kind of get a reaction according to your Western standard. And he's not... He said, yes, I am a journalist. I've been documenting a lot, whether it's video, audio, written pieces. No one has listened.
5: Mm.
13: No one has done anything. I wanted people to once stop and pause and ask, who is Zahra? What happened to Iraqis? Who are the people who were suffering? By this action, which was very intentional action, I made the world ask the question, why this shoe was thrown? Hence why
7: it's been almost 18 years
13: and he's still doing all of these interviews to tell the world why he threw a shoe.
5: No, I totally understand. And Muntadhar, the reason I'm asking so many questions about this is because the reason I thought of you, almost 2 years ago, I was reading the news about Gaza and I was feeling so angry. And, you know, I'm a journalist. I was like, and I don't know if you had this, but here in the US, like, there's a lot of pressure on journalists, like, oh, stay neutral, just say the facts, don't say how you actually feel. I was feeling like being a journalist was like having handcuffs on. Like, I can't say that this is something horrible that's happening. And I swear to God, I don't know why, but in this moment, I thought of you. I thought of what you did. And that's why I want to understand where that idea came from.
8: Yes.
5: There's so many different options you had, and you picked one specific option, right? Which is, I'm going to throw a shoe.
13: In some moments, I actually thought maybe I should be like an armed resistance.
5: Mm.
13: For example, one time I was called by someone who told me that American soldiers raided the house and then they raped his wife and his sisters.
5: Wow.
13: So I went there and I talked to the women who were weeping and they covered their faces because of the shame.
5: Hmm.
13: The tears were wetting their veil.
5: Mm.
13: I was very angry. And actually, as soon as I walked out from the house, I saw a Humvee, and Americans were standing just outside that Humvee, smoking and laughing and joking.
8: That's true story.
13: And I thought, honestly, if I could have a weapon, I probably would have killed them.
5: Why did you decide not to do that?
13: At the end of the day, those are just people who are following the command. The most important thing is to go to the head of the snake, the person who is giving the orders and who actually allowed and enabled this disaster to happen.
5: When you were thinking about what to do to George W. Bush, did you think of any other options? Did you think of throwing anything worse than a shoe?
13: No, I never thought of throwing anything but a shoe. And I tell you why. If I have killed the president of the United States, he will become a hero. He will be celebrated as a victim and as a martyr.
5: It's so interesting because it's like you had to find the perfect sweet spot between the two options, right? One is the completely nonviolent option, which is like keep reporting or something, ask a really tough question or something. And then the other side is like, do something that's actually violent. And this is like, it's somewhere in between the two options.
13: It's interesting you say about that fine line between violence and non-violent. So, for example, Berlusconi,
8: Silvio Berlusconi, the
13: Italian prime minister in 2009, someone threw a vase at him.
5: It was actually a small statue, but anyway. Oh, this is after you, 2009.
8: December, maybe.
5: Yeah, okay.
13: And he ended up bleeding.
5: Oh.
13: Despite him being a corrupt prime minister, people were sympathizing by him because he bled. Even I was sympathizing with the fact that as an old man, he was bleeding. To me, it's hard to, it's kind of hard to swallow.
5: Okay, so tell me, Muntazir, what happens next in the story? It sounds like you have this idea in like 2005.
8: I think.
5: Which is like 3 years before you actually do it, right?
8: Yes.
5: What happens in the meantime?
13: I kept chasing Bush in multiple occasions.
5: Oh, really?
13: And I tried to attend his press conferences multiple times, and I did not succeed. And so I kept pursuing him. Every single time I know there's a press conference, I tried to follow it.
5: Muntazir told me that in December of 2008, one day he's at work in the Baghdadiya newsroom. One of his colleagues turns to him and says,
13: "We need someone like one correspondent and two cameramen to go to cover a press conference.
5: Like, can you go cover this? Because
8: George W. Bush
13: is going to be there."
5: What do you think? What's your reaction?
8: I'm shocked. I'm freeze.
5: He asked his colleague to repeat himself. Like, are you sure? And then he turns to this other reporter.
13: And I said, "You need to go with the two cameramen."
5: Like, you didn't want to go initially, Muntazir?
13: No.
0: Really?
5: Yeah, in fact, Muntazir told me the next thing that he did was he got in his car and he went home.
0: Huh.
5: Now, of course, we all know how the day is going to end, but the dramatic story of how it all actually goes down is coming after the break.
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0: Hey, I'm Latif. This is Radiolab, and we are back with Sara Qari.
6: Yeah, so when we left off, Muntadhar had just found out that George Bush was going to be at a press conference in Baghdad. And instead of volunteering to go cover it, he hightailed it back home.
13: And I ran home because I was wearing a brand new shoes that I bought from Beirut, Lebanon.
6: You didn't want to throw.
13: I want to get the dirtiest and the ugliest one.
8: ثانياً هاي الحذاء كانت مريحة وكنت أمشي بيها بمناطق.
13: And that actually
8: شاهدت معي كثير من المجازر.
13: I covered many massacres
8: اللي صارت.
13: By the Americans before.
6: What did the shoes look like?
8: بس لأن حذاء مريح.
13: It was a very comfortable one and it was quite heavy.
6: Nice.
8: حذاء طبي.
13: It was kind of like medical shoe, you know.
6: Like an orthopedic type of shoe, like.
13: Yes.
8: كنت مشتري من مصر.
13: I bought it from Egypt.
8: Okay.
6: What like color?
8: Black.
6: Okay. Anyway, as he was driving over to the press conference, Muntadhar said he just stopped for a second.
8: وشاهد نهر دجلة.
6: Right on the banks of the Tigris River.
8: كان الدنيا المغرب قلت لك.
13: It was sunset. So I stood by the river and I was just staring at the river at the sunset and I thought to myself, this could be the last sunset I would ever see.
6: Like I might, there's going to be Secret Service there. Like there's a good chance I get shot and don't make it out alive.
0: So he's willing to die to do this.
6: Yeah. Can you just walk me through what happened step by step?
8: Are you curious?
6: I'm very curious. So here goes. He told me he entered this area called the Green Zone.
13: That was an area where most of the Saddam Hussein palaces were.
6: It's where the Americans were based, pretty locked down.
8: Checkpoint.
13: When I passed all of the checkpoints, I saw my colleagues there from the Baghdadia TV station.
6: And they were kind of like, oh, okay, you came after all?
13: And he said, no, I'm coming here as a citizen. I'm just coming here to watch.
6: And he handed them his press credentials, his ID. And when he entered the press conference, somehow he was the first person in there.
13: I saw all of the Iraqi and the American flags.
6: Podium.
13: I saw the red carpet.
6: In the rows of chairs, he was trying to figure out where to sit.
13: In the beginning, he went and sat on the first row. But then he thought, if I'm going to throw my shoe at him, then I'd better be a little bit behind.
6: Why? Because that was too close?
13: Because if I was on the front row and I throw the shoe, then I will be shot dead straight away. But if I am on the third row, they will think before shooting at me.
6: As people were filing in,
13: I could feel my heart was popping out of my chest.
6: He could feel his body catching up to the reality of what he was about to do.
13: The adrenaline.
6: Excitement, fear, what is it?
8: Both.
6: And then finally, when Muntadhar sat back down, it was time.
13: George W. Bush walked in.
19: Thank you for your kind invitation.
13: George W. Bush starts saying, I am quite hungry. He was just thinking that the only thing that the president is going to taste is his shoe.
6: when George Bush is giving the speech, are you listening to what he's saying?
8: No, I don't know what he said. I'm in another world.
13: I was reciting Quran.
8: خلاص يعني انتهت الحياة بالنسبة لي إنه خلاص.
13: I was trying to do the whole ceremonies as if like I am leaving this world.
6: Oh wow. He told me it felt like.
8: اللي يعاني من إنفلونزا قوية جدا.
13: Like a very nasty flu.
6: And in this feverish haze, he heard this
8: voice inside.
6: And this voice in his head was saying,
8: يا عمي,
6: like, look at your life.
8: رئيس قسم عندك برنامج محبوب.
6: You're chief correspondent. You have your own program. People love you.
8: عندك بيتك وسيارتك.
6: You have a house. You have a car.
8: وقدامك مستقبل.
6: Your future is wide open.
8: وين مودي نفسك بهاي المصيبة على شنو؟
13: Do you really have to do this?
8: قلت, okay.
6: But suddenly,
20: war is not over.
6: It was like he woke up.
8: فجأة وعيت على نفسي. أوف.
13: And then I was talking to myself and saying,
6: if I back off now,
13: I would call myself a coward
6: every day for the rest of my life.
13: If I lose my self-respect, I don't care if the rest of the world would respect me.
6: And so, when George W. Bush neared the end of his speech,
8: when he finished his word,
6: in an effort to be at least somewhat honorable and not take him by surprise, he shouted,
13: this is my goodbye kiss to you, you dog. I never thought actually of saying that, but I just said it at that moment.
6: Oh, you didn't plan to say that?
8: No.
13: And George Bush, when he saw I lifted my arm, I could see his face went completely pale, very pale, and he froze. And then I threw the shoe at him, and he bent forward, and the shoe came above him.
6: And then, of course,
13: he was taking the other shoe.
6: Yeah, was that always the plan to throw both shoes?
13: My original plan was just one shoe. Because I thought that as soon as I'm going to stand up and throw one shoe, I'm going to be shot dead. But then,
8: okay. ما ضربوني أضربه بالثاني.
13: When I threw the first one and there was nothing.
8: ما قتلت.
13: So I thought, يعني okay, it's time for me to actually do the second side.
8: يعني الثانية خرجت.
13: So I threw the second one.
8: كان معي أيام تغطياتي للقتلة.
13: And I kept releasing all of the anger from all of the stories that I've covered. For all of the anger that I was building up inside me for years and years. Swearing at him and his father. And I kept saying that this is for all of the Iraqis. They've killed, they've raped, they affected. So I managed to actually release all of that in one time. The one who stopped me, it was an Iraqi journalist. He tried to strangle my hand, you know, hold my hand. But then after that, they all gathered on top of me. Then I was taken by the security of the Iraqi prime minister.
0: We'll be back with the rest of the story after this quick break.
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15: Here is your Chattanooga Lookout's weekend preview. The Lookouts have gone 0-3 against the Knoxville Smokies this week. They still have three more games to go over the weekend at Erlanger Park. 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First pitch is set for 6:30. Sunday's first pitch is at 1 p.m. Bring the family for Family Fun Day Sunday. It is also Canned Food Drive Day. 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
6: All right, so we ended with you getting tackled to the ground. Mm-hmm. For most people, obviously, this is the end of the story. But for Muntazir, it was not.
2: The bodyguards gathered on me. They were beating me really, really bad. They broke my teeth. They punched me in the eye. And then they were shouting, oh, he's a terrorist, he's a terrorist.
6: An Iraqi court sentenced him to 3 years in prison.
2: They stripped me completely and just kept me with my underwear.
6: He claims he was tortured pretty horrifically, doused with cold water, shocked with electricity, beaten with iron bars.
0: Jesus.
6: And then they...
2: They took me in solitary confinement and they locked me there for 3 months.
6: 3 months? Oh my goodness.
2: Every single day was way longer than any days that I've ever spent in my entire life.
6: On one of these days, Muntazir was sitting in his cell.
2: I just looked at my cell's door, which had two holes only, so there was barely any light coming from it. Then suddenly I just saw
8: Zahra.
2: Wearing an off-white dress, she came and she sat on the bed. I knew it was Zahra because her mother gave me some of her pictures when I was reporting on the story. And she just looked at me. And then she disappeared. He knows that this might be sound like he was crazy, but this is actually what happened.
0: Wow.
6: He told me the next thing he remembered was two officers entering his cell.
2: Two high-ranking officers from Maliki's office. And they were asking me why I threw the shoe at George W. Bush. And I just said, it's because they killed Zahra.
6: Outside, the shoe throw struck a nerve. In the days after his arrest, people in multiple cities in Iraq poured out into the streets. In the news footage, you can see seas of people waving shoes in the air. And not just in Iraq or in the Middle East, but in Latin America, Europe, in the United States. I was just watching this really striking footage of these American activists throwing shoes at an effigy of Bush in front of the White House.
3: Take this one on behalf of all the American people who are disgusted with what you've been doing here.
6: But back to Muntazir. After 9 months in prison, he ended up getting released. And by this point, like,
5: a monument had been put up in his honor. One country had offered him a medal and another country had offered him a citizenship. Someone in Saudi Arabia reportedly bid $10 million for the shoes.
0: Oh my God.
5: Although those allegedly were destroyed.
0: Wow.
5: And in the few years following Muntadhar,
8: there's many people used the shoes.
1: A speech on economics interrupted with the new fashionable protest, the throwing of a shoe.
5: There's a rash of copycat shoe throwings at world leaders.
0: Really?
5: Yeah.
10: The latest target of a shoe thrower is Iran's president, Mahmoud Ahmadinejad.
5: You have
2: a shoe yet again, this one directed at the prime minister.
5: The prime minister of India,
8: John Howard.
5: Prime Minister of Australia. Hillary Clinton was one I didn't even know about.
20: What was that, a bat? That's somebody throwing something at me?
5: This is scratching the surface. There's a great Wikipedia entry of all the different shoe throwings. What was it about this act that made it take on a life of its own?
0: Yeah.
5: And, you know, there are the obvious reasons, like the symbolism of the shoe that we talked about earlier, the fact that there were so many cameras in the room in this era where things kind of newly could go viral.
0: Yeah.
5: Even just the timing of it all, like coming at this moment in the war where people were sick of what was going on.
0: Yeah.
5: So it does seem like this perfect storm of things. But I do still find myself thinking back to the conversation that Muntadhar and I had earlier about that Goldilocks space between violence and nonviolence.
20: Yeah.
5: So I went looking for somebody who could help me think through it. It's like, what's the label we put on the shoebox? I actually don't even know how to articulate it.
20: Well, I'm not really sure what the term would be.
5: Fair.
20: But I think there is that niche space.
5: So this is Jamila Rakib.
20: I am the executive director of the Albert Einstein Institution, which is an organization that studies and promotes the use of nonviolent action in conflict.
5: And she says that niche space actually does have a rich history.
20: There's this long history of people throwing objects at political leaders, at invaders, at occupiers. There's things like throwing eggs.
5: Tomatoes, probably.
20: Tomatoes, potatoes.
5: Potatoes somehow feels more violent than eggs and tomatoes.
20: You know what? That's a tricky one. I think turnips, there's historical precedence for turnips. It goes back to ancient Rome.
5: No way.
20: Where people disagreed with the policies of a particular governor and actually threw turnips at him. That sounds painful.
5: Mm-hmm. Yeah, heavy root vegetables. Yeah, that sounds more painful for sure.
20: Yes, exactly.
5: And lots of modern day examples come to mind, too. I read about like pie throwing.
20: Mm-hmm. Glitter.
5: Glitter.
20: I mean, it's really hard to get off your skin. So
5: part of the power of all of these, Jamila says, is
20: it's a very memorable moment.
5: The sheer spectacle of it. But also,
20: it shows that you can be anywhere at any time and someone can throw a object at you.
5: No matter how powerful you are.
20: Yeah.
5: Because like one thing I think about with the shoe throw is how it ever so briefly flattens the hierarchy between Muntadhar and George W. Bush.
0: Huh.
5: You know?
0: It's just they're no longer a citizen and a president or whatever. It's just like a dude throwing a shoe and a dude dodging a shoe.
5: Right, exactly. It's just like all the roles fall away. It's kind of an extraordinary thing that they could even find themselves on the same plane.
0: Yeah.
5: Although I will say it didn't come without a cost, because when Muntadhar tried to get back to his life as a journalist,
8: I cannot find any TV station to work with them.
5: He couldn't find anyone to hire him.
0: Why not?
8: Because there are more TV station in Middle East, friends with American and friends with the Iraqi government.
5: He claimed that in order to avoid upsetting either the Iraqi government or the American government, all of these Iraqi channels basically blacklisted him. But do you think part of it is that they stopped taking you seriously as a journalist? That they didn't trust you to, I don't know, be neutral and not be an activist?
8: No, not that reason. That's not reason.
5: I mean, it was clear that many journalists were genuinely upset by what he did.
23: Okay, everybody calm down.
5: Even if you just go back to the first moments after the shoe throw, the other journalists in the room that day, specifically some of the Iraqi journalists, were immediately apologizing directly to Bush.
24: These journalists.

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1: Request, but going through the interview, I got why you were interested in him. And you know what? It actually put him in a different light.
2: How so? How did it put him in a different light for you?
1: Because I always thought that it was just someone who was absolutely crazy and that it was spontaneous that this happened. But when I heard the story and heard about the thought process behind it, it took me back in time. I had a big flashback.
2: Back in 2008, Mace had been reporting on the Iraq war for 5 years.
1: Like, in a quiet day, it would be probably 50 people killed.
3: Wow.
2: So she said in some sense she understood how Muntadhar felt, because even though people were seeing her reports,
1: people got used to it. And I understand it. I work in the news business. I understand how people are wired. It's like, okay, we know about this. What's the difference between what happened last month and what's happening today? Nothing. People move on. It's a number. It's a statistics. It's a figure. But to me, they are not numbers. They are people. So I got his frustration. I got when he's like, no one cares. Really, no one cares. And he just wanted to grab attention. It changed my mind about him. I respected him more as a person who actually really wanted to make a big statement.
3: Did him throwing the shoe have a real measurable impact, like in Iraq, on the war or whatever?
2: Yeah, so...
4: Yeah, I mean, just deeply obsessed with the effectiveness question.
2: When I called Jamila Rakib, I actually asked her that also. And it was interesting to watch her brain work through it.
4: I think that it's more interesting how it fit into the larger puzzle of what's happening in the rest of society.
2: She said, what you need to do is look at the shoe throw in the context of the larger struggle.
4: In this case, the anti-occupation struggle.
2: And ask, how did this act affect all the characters involved in this struggle?
4: Yes.
3: Uh-huh.
2: So like, for example, the military.
4: Did it make it more difficult for them to carry out their policies, their military operations?
2: Or say like the people of Iraq.
4: Did it empower them?
2: For Iraqi journalists.
4: Did it make it harder for journalists to do their job in the future?
2: Or even for people outside of Iraq.
4: Did it bring more people to the cause?
3: Hmm.
4: So I'm curious. I don't know the answer to any of this, but it did precisely what it set out to do, which is undermine the narrative that Iraqis were welcoming U.S. forces as liberators.
2: And in that sense, it's hard to deny the legacy of this thing.
5: You know, I have more than 100,000 followers in Twitter. There's many people from America, okay?
2: Yeah.
5: Yesterday, from America, he said, Muntadhar, we need you. America need you. We will have a pile of shoes at your disposal. Please come through our government in your shoes.
2: Even beyond that, honestly, I mean, the most powerful thing to me about the shoe throw is that it's this funny looking Trojan horse where initially you're like, oh, ha ha, that was crazy. Boom. Next thing you know, we're talking about messed up stuff that happened in Iraq. You know, like all of the dark stuff that our country did during that time.
3: Mm-hmm.
2: Back in the interview with Muntadhar, by this time we were in our third sitting. And my producer in Baghdad, Maryam Doidar, took over for translation.
6: So you might have to like share earbuds.
5: Mm.
2: Now, Maryam, it so happens, in addition to helping me report parts of this story, is a documentary filmmaker who is making a film about Muntadhar.
6: I think at one point he said to me, it's a shame I wasn't like a caterpillar with 40 pairs of shoes. I would have just kept throwing them like one after the other.
2: And when she first met him back in 2018, he'd gone from trying to find a job as a journalist to trying to run for parliament in Iraq. Come election day,
6: he did get some votes, but not enough to win the seat.
2: Do you miss being a journalist?
5: Yes. But worse.

0: What did you say? I don't understand.
1: Talab al-Arabi.
2: It's worth.
1: He's trying to say it's worth it.
0: It's worth it?
2: Yes.
0: Why was it worth it?
2: يستحق الموضوع ضريبة.
1: The tax he paid was worth it for what he did, even though he lost a lot, for example, like working in the field of media, which he loves even up until this day.
0: Yeah. I've been having all of this anger and frustration about things that are happening in the world that I feel like I can't change. And I don't know what to do with it, you know?
2: Yes.
0: I don't know. If I'm being honest with myself, I do wonder sometimes if I should continue being a journalist.
1: No, don't leave journalism. I don't want you to leave your work, but your work should be for a cause and you can help to support in one way or another.
0: Muntadhar told me he still thinks that journalists do actually have real power to cause change, especially in today's world and especially in the U.S.
1: He's talking about you in the third person in this, but he said, yes, because she has more freedom of speech, more freedom of movement, more freedom of influence. And there is a difference because you're in the heart of decision-making in America.
0: Hmm. Essentially, he was like, you're in very different circumstances. Everybody's case is different. Find something that works for you the way that throwing a shoe worked for me.
2: Mm-hmm.
0: But when we were talking before, you were telling me about the anger and the frustration that was building up inside of you, right? Did throwing the shoe help with any of those feelings?
1: Yes, of course. It was an expression of my feelings.
0: He told me he does still, of course, carry around a lot of those memories from the war.
1: When I think of Zahra, I feel grief. I was thinking the other day when I was talking to you, if she was alive, she could be a student today or married or something.
0: At the same time, he told me this other story too.
1: When I saw Zahra's mom at the house, she told me that when I threw the shoe, she felt like I got... the literal translation would be like, I got my daughter's rights, but I think it's like... I guess it would be the equivalent of like...
2: Revenge.
1: It's something along the lines of justice, revenge, etc.
0: Okay, I think that's all the questions that I have for you, Muntadhar.
1: Are you sure?
0: Yeah, I think so. So you just say your name and however you want to describe yourself.
3: This episode was reported by Sara Kari with help from Maryam Dwedar. Translation by Mace Albaya and Maryam Dwedar. It was produced by Sara Kari. Sound design contributed by Sara Kari with mixing from Jeremy Bloom. And fact-checking by Emily Krieger and Hiba El-Orbani.
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1: Grandma likes to part my hair in two. 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She tucked the juicy jasmine in my hair. It smelled so sweet and

like ants. They're staying still, but I'll take a chance. My mom says they're yummy jambu fruit. I'll climb the tree and give one to you.

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1: 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I'm Scott Simon.
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1: In the history of our family, in the history of our neighborhood, they, of course, had their nervousness about it, and rightfully so.
2: Yeah. You've released 9 albums. 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And many of your songs are steam engines on streaming platforms. No need to be modest here. What makes you most proud?
1: I think my resilience. This is not an easy business. You're under a lot of judgment and scrutiny. With social media, there can be a lot of negativity, tabloid press. But I've been able to keep my kind of heart intact and still have so much hope and brightness in my

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1: 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The Blake Worthington Band headlined Songbirds, with Not Your Brother's Bluegrass Band opening the night. 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

0: From Austin Film Festival, this is On Story, a look inside the creative process from today's leading writers, creators, and filmmakers. I'm your host, Barbara Morgan. This week on Story, we're joined by Celine Song, the writer-director behind Past Lives and Materialists, and legendary indie film producer Christine Vachon, for a conversation on the creative relationship between writers and producers.
1: I think the truth is that every artist should have as intimate a relationship with their producer as they would with their spouse, and the artist is not the beggar for the producer's attention.
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3: Live from NPR News in Washington, I'm Linda Kenyon. The Senate has narrowly approved Todd Blanche to serve as the new U.S. Attorney General. NPR's Franco Ordonez reports the vote puts President Trump's former personal lawyer in charge of the Justice Department.
4: Blanche overcame a final hurdle after securing key support from Republican Senator Bill Cassidy of Louisiana. It's a major win for Blanche, but also for President Trump, who gets his person in the top job. It also ends a rough few weeks of party infighting over the nomination between Trump and Senate Republicans. Now, it's a tough job, and some Republicans remain concerned about Blanche's independence. Trump has pressed for the department to go after his political enemies. And as acting attorney general, Blanche had moved swiftly advancing controversial investigations against some of the president's political targets, including former FBI director James Comey. Franco Ordonez, NPR News, traveling with the president.
3: Immigrant detention is approaching record highs in numbers not seen since January of this year. And private prison companies, including Geo Group and Core Civic, that work with ICE, are reaping large profits. NPR immigration correspondent Vanessa Romo says they're not the only ones making money.
5: They start at the top of ICE. The acting director, David Ventrella, is a former executive at Geo Group. But in a recent letter, he told lawmakers that he's divested his Geo Group stock. Then there's Trump's border czar, Tom Homan, who was also a paid consultant for Geo Group before joining the government. And former Attorney General Pam Bondi also lobbied for Geo Group before she was appointed.
3: NPR's Vanessa Romo adds total revenues for Geo Group alone were up 15% to more than $730 million over the same period last year. Families across the country are straining more than ever to pay for child care. State Impact Oklahoma's Beth Wallace reports from the Sooner State.
6: There are many reasons for the soaring costs. During the pandemic, some states held off on adjusting how much they reimburse child care providers for families on subsidies. Federal COVID money dried up. And inflation is driving up prices, resulting in providers making cuts. Providers like Rachel Proper of Oklahoma City's Child Care Incorporated.
7: We had to cut quality measures and really kind of get down to doing basic child care as opposed to really doing those things that are exceptional and bring magic to our classrooms.
6: States are experimenting with fixes to spread out child care costs and lighten the load on families. For NPR News, I'm Beth Wallace in Tulsa.
3: Data show the cost of infant care has gone up more than a third in Oklahoma. You're listening to NPR. The Centers for Disease Control and Prevention has announced a tightening of restrictions for people traveling to the U.S. from Ebola-affected areas in Africa. Michael Koloki has the story.
8: The latest CDC guidance means Americans and other nationals who have been to the Democratic Republic of Congo within 21 days prior to traveling to the United States will not be allowed to board commercial flights with U.S. destinations. Those travelers must remain outside of the DRC for 21 days before re-entering the U.S. The CDC says the measures are in place to reduce the risk of Ebola being brought into the United States, adding that certain categories of travelers who have recently been to Uganda or South Sudan will be required to enter the U.S. through designated airports, where they will undergo health screening. For NPR News, I'm Michael Kaluki in Nairobi.
3: Michigan health officials have cleared shoppers to put lettuce back in their grocery carts. But anxiety over cyclosporiasis continues to linger nationwide. An FDA investigation has linked the outbreak to 15 states. Michigan has been hit the hardest. The outbreak has been linked to iceberg lettuce sourced from Taylor Farms operations in central Mexico. The cyclospora parasite can cause diarrhea, nausea, and gastrointestinal symptoms. At least two confirmed deaths have been linked to this outbreak of cyclosporiasis. In both cases, the patients had suffered from underlying health conditions. I'm Linda Kenyon, NPR News in Washington.
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0: You're listening to On Story from Austin Film Festival. I'm your host, Barbara Morgan. First up, a conversation on the writer-producer relationship with Celine Song and Christine Vachon. Celine Song began her writing career as a playwright. Her first film, Past Lives, follows the relationship between childhood sweethearts living in South Korea, who are separated when one of them emigrates to the United States, only to reunite and rebuild their complicated relationship as adults. Past Lives was nominated for Best Picture at the Academy Awards, and its script earned Song a nomination for Best Original Screenplay. Song's second film, Materialist, follows the love triangle between a New York matchmaker, her wealthy, seemingly perfect match, and her financially challenged, struggling actor, ex-boyfriend. The film was inspired by Song's real-life experience working as a matchmaker. Christine Vachon is the co-founder of Killer Films, a New York-based production company which has been producing acclaimed independent features since the mid-90s, including both of Song's projects. Vachon has frequently collaborated with director Todd Haynes, producing every one of his feature films, including Carol, Safe, and May December. Vachon's credits also include Kids, I Shot Andy Warhol, Boys Don't Cry, Hedwig and the Angry Inch, and many, many more. In television, Vachon has produced Todd Haynes' HBO miniseries, Mildred Pierce, as well as Netflix's Halston. Past Lives earned Vachon her first Best Picture nomination. AFF moderator Sally Seitz sat down with Celine Song and Christine Vachon for a conversation on balancing romance and realism in Materialists, fostering good communication as a creative pair, and how Vachon supported Song as a first-time director on the set of Past Lives. Clips of Materialist, courtesy of Adore Rights, LLC, and A24 Distribution, LLC.
12: How did both of you come to collaborating on Past Lives?
1: It's a script that I wrote hoping that someone would let me direct it. And then, I really wanted to direct it. And I had a lot of good arguments for being able to direct it, which is that it was a bilingual script. And it's very inspired by moments in my own life. So I was like, yeah, I think they're going to let me direct it. But the whole thing was that the script was written so that it was a pretty thorough pitch document on its own. I think about this when it comes to like one's first script that you're trying to get made. I think that there is always a need for it to seem like it's a movie that's going to get made, right?
13: The one thing I would just want to add about Past Lives is when we first encountered it, it was because my partner, Pam Koffler, kind of at the height of those first few months of COVID, when none of us knew what was going to happen, she reached out to a few people that she knew, including somebody who I think was already representing you, and said, you know what, just send me your best scripts. I just want to read things that inspire me. And I don't care if they're available or not. I just want to read something that makes me feel good about the future of the industry. And Sue Carles, who is Celine's agent, said, I have this amazing script, sent it to Pam, and Pam read it And Pam knows I hate to read scripts. That's kind of the only way my house gets cleaned, is I'm like, what else could I do except read this? And Pam called me and she said, I just read the most amazing script. And that was months before we actually became involved. So when we met Celine for the first time for Past Lives, we sat down at a restaurant in the West Village, and we already knew we loved the script. It was really about seeing if we were compatible and if we liked each other and if we could go on this like crazy road together. And I think it was me and Pam and David, and we basically said to you, tell us about yourself. And Celine said, when I was studying to be a playwright, I worked for a matchmaking company. And we were, all three of us were like, tell us more.
1: Well, but that's how I know that, that's how I always knew that materialists needed to be, that it was something that I was always so interested in telling a story about.
13: No, you spun an extraordinary story. I mean, we literally sat there for half an hour and you told us a lot of things that ended up in the film. And this was years before we made the movie. And we were completely captivated. And then we were like, oh yeah, Past Lives. So let's talk about your DP and let's talk about, but it was really, I mean, that was just a great example of, in some ways, what you showed us first was what an extraordinary storyteller you are.
12: Christine, in a previous interview online, and I'm paraphrasing, you said it's critical that the director and the producer are making the same film. And so early on in that collaboration, what conversations are you having to ensure a shared vision?
13: Making the same film / knowing the story you want to tell. Those are very similar. And if a writer-director can really express effectively what that story is, then I know as a producer that I don't really have anything to worry about. Look, there's a lot of pivots when you make a movie and a lot of like, oh, well, we didn't get that location, we got this one. It's going to rain that day, but it's the only day the actor can work. All of those things that you just have to roll with. But if the director, and in this case, the writer-director, knows the story they want to tell, they can roll with those things because they can figure out, okay, I'm not having exactly the thing I wanted, but I understand the narrative essence of this scene and I can still get to it.
1: To me, what matters more than anything from all my collaborators, including Christine, is that, do you get the story? Do you get it? And there are parts of Past Lives that only people who've lived in New York for a really long time can understand, that like I understand and Christine understand. So to me, it's like looking for somebody who is moved by it. I would say that every single person who worked in the movie was moved by Past Lives. And by the way, there were producers who did not cry at the end of reading my script, right? There are. Now they talk to me and they act like, now they act, they do. They're like, oh, loved it, love Past Lives. And I'm like, you read it. You read it before. You didn't want to do it. You thought it should be a comedy. They're fully. People who are like, they're like, it should be a comedy, or should it be so Korean, blah, blah, blah. And then now they're like, oh my God, I always knew. I'm like, no. I'm looking for a producer who understands it for what it is and accepts it for what it is and loves it for what it is.
13: I mean, Celine has heard me tell this story a million times, but one of the things I love about Past Lives is one of its strengths is almost everyone who sees it thinks it's about them. And the story I always tell is I introduced Celine very quickly to Steven Spielberg at the Academy lunch. And he was like, he'd met me once before and pretended to remember that. And I was like, I just want to make sure you meet Celine Song, who did Past Lives. And he was like, oh, that movie's about me and my wife. And then I faded away, as I should have. And I believe you then had a conversation with him about how meaningful it was to him because it was about him and how he and his wife almost didn't have a life together. And that's the power of that film. And do I feel like I culturally appropriated Korean culture by producing it? Absolutely not. I feel like I enabled an extraordinary artist to make her film.
1: Well, and I think that the main problem is that the artists feel like they're often in the position of being a beggar. But the truth is that the artist is a person who understands better than anyone what we're going to make together. So actually, the artist is actually I think about them as like the foundation of how a project is going to go. So some of it is actually less about like, well, what does the producer want and things like that? It's actually so much more about, well, how can you communicate effectively with your producer? So some of it is just about, well, do you guys actually know how to talk to each other? Does it actually work? Like when I try to express something, does Christine pick up what I'm laying down? Do you know what I mean? A little bit of that. Just like any relationship, just like any intimate relationship, I think so much is about, are we good communicators with each other? And sometimes you might be talking to the most amazing producer ever. You may not be compatible with that producer, right? You may learn that, just like how you might meet a most amazing person on a date and you're just realized walking away being like, they're so great. They're just not for me. I think the truth is that every artist should have as intimate a relationship with their producer as they would with their spouse. And the artist is not the beggar for the producer's attention. It's actually the producer's interest to investigate. And they're like archaeologists, or like there's a better thing, archaeologists, anthropologists, right? They're the anthropologists for the script and then the project that the artist has, right? And if you're a good director, if you're a good writer, then you have to be also good at communicating what is in the fields that the producers are anthropologists at, right?
12: I want to circle back to what you said about how there were pivots.
13: Every movie's just a series of decisions all day long. And I always want to make sure I work with a director who's up for that. The thing we say when a director isn't is we say, uh-oh, my indecision is final. And that's like our code for this person doesn't know what the f*** they want, which was never an issue with Celine. I mean, Celine was open sometimes about, like, do you think this would be better or that would be better? But that's different. That's not knowing what you want. I mean, look, when you work with a director for the first time, every day you learn how to be a better producer for them. And I remember, I think it was on Past Lives, there was something like a pivot that had to happen. And everyone was like, when do we tell Celine? When do we tell Celine? And I was like, how about now? And I just went over to you and said, hey,
14: remember,
13: the thing we thought we were going to be able to do, we can't do. So we can do one of these two things. And you were like, okay, I think I'd rather do the second one. And I was like, okay, great. And I go back to everybody and I'm like, what? Like, what was the big deal? But that's a good example, because knowing when to tell a director information, it is specific to a director and it is specific to your understanding, your working relationship with them. So I don't blame anybody for being like, should we or shouldn't we? Because everyone was new to working with Celine, because Celine was new to being a director. Now I know on the next movie that we may do, I have a very good sense of like, being transparent, but when's the right time?
0: On Story from Austin Film Festival. We'll be back in a moment.
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0: You're listening to On Story from Austin Film Festival. I'm your host, Barbara Morgan. We're back with writer-director Celine Song and producer Christine Vachon for a conversation on their work together on Past Lives and Materialists.
12: I love Materialists because it's made me ask these big questions about love, but also it gave me the expectations of a romance, right? These beautiful lit dancing scenes and these great kisses and that great bouquet of flowers, but it also sort of subverted my expectations of a film with romance, right? It brings up the realities of dating, and one of those realities is sexual assault, which comes up when Lucy's client, Sophie, blames her. Can you all talk a little bit about the choice to sort of balance this, the romance and the reality, and how you go about depicting that?
1: Well, I think this statistics is pretty, it's a little outdated, which makes me feel like it's probably higher. I think 1 in 3 women experience sexual assault once in their life, at least once in their life. So it was something that, which I thought was so interesting, because I feel like that data is presented as like 1 in 3 women. And then I was like, well, what if it's a 1 in 3 men too? So I think that it was always in the DNA of the story, because the thing that you're talking about is really the stated thesis and the goal of the film, which is to be quite real about modern dating, and then to figure out how to tell the story about modern dating as honestly as we can while still remaining a romantic film and also cinema, right? Because I mean, like, there is an amazing thing that is like in its heart escapist about cinema, because of course you're looking at beautiful faces of beautiful actors in beautiful places and perfect clothes, right? So there is a kind of an element of a fantasy in any kind of film. Every film is a fantasy. But how do we actually take that opportunity, right? Because something that I know is like, well, I'm inviting an audience into a movie theater where we get to talk about love and dating and things that concern us about what it's like to be human. And then you invite them into this room, and then a part of it is like, well, now that we're all here and we're happy in the summer, you know, in the movie theaters, what if we actually talked about the real thing? What if we talked about some of the things that actually fucks with us, right?
14: Have you spoken with Sophie L?
19: Not yet, just Mark P.
14: I just hung up with Sophie's lawyer.
19: Her lawyer?
14: Apparently, she was assaulted on the date.
19: What? By Mark P?
14: Yes.
19: Last night? Are you serious?
14: She's bringing charges to the company, not you. I have a call with the legal team in 2 minutes, and we're gonna figure it out.
19: I need to speak with her.
14: Lucy, no.
19: Violet, she's my client.
14: She's not anymore. So if Sophie calls, you must not pick up.
19: I can't do nothing.
14: Do nothing.
19: Has something like this happened before?
14: Of course. This is dating. This happened to one of my clients the 3rd year I worked here. If you do this long enough, it happens to all of us. It's a known risk.
1: So I think that was always a hugely important part of the movie. It was always in the film. And of course, when it comes to the Harry's leg surgery too. To me, it's like, well, I think that it is not quite fair that we're only seeing the way that women are brutalized in the dating marketplace, because I think that men are also crushed by it too.
12: Yeah, I appreciate the storyline about the leg surgery and Harry, because I think so often we see how women alter their value in the marketplace.
1: Well, leg surgery I read that it's the fastest growing surgery, of course, among men, but also it's one of the only plastic surgeries that are driven by and helmed by men, right? So I think that's something that I really want to talk about is like, well, that's a very material thing that you're doing to your body, right? To break your legs. But then you're like, well, what is it for? Well, actually for this thing that we all agree is something that matters to us more than being human, which is value. And of course, throughout the film, you hear these characters say, talk about value over and over. But then I think something that I know is quite true is that the most important line in the whole film is when Sophie says, I'm not merchandise, I'm a person. What she's saying is that actually human beings cannot be evaluated, right? And there actually cannot be value in human beings. I know it's hard in late capitalism to remember that. I think it's very hard to remember that because the whole world will treat you that way. But we have to still remember when we're looking at our human being that actually they're worth in the marketplace of dating, of jobs, whatever, how much income they have, it's not going to hold up because at the end of the day, we're just two people who are sitting in the same room.
20: A body is like an apartment. You have to invest to get the value back.
19: I understand you. I invested too.
20: Right, I figured.
19: Did your brother too?
20: Yeah, we did it together 8 years ago.
19: 6 feet or taller was one of Charlotte's non-negotiables, so I'm glad he did.
20: I know it sounds stupid breaking your legs to gain a few extra inches, but we keep saying definitely worth it. Changed our lives. With women, completely, of course. Women just approach us and talk to us now, which never happened before. I haven't struck out since. But you can also tell the difference at work and at restaurants and airports. You're just worth more.
12: Was there anything from past lives, like that, your previous work, and then going into Materialist, were you like, we're definitely going to do this again, this really worked? Or was there something you're like, we're not going to go about it this way? Basically, were there any sort of lessons you took into the second round?
1: You're talking about
12: learning.
1: Yeah,
12: learning.
1: Well,
12: yeah.
1: I think that, I mean, past lives, I mean, I learned from zero. So to me, I feel like all of past lives was a process of learning. You know, like I just didn't know how to read a call sheet. Like,
13: yeah,
1: I didn't.
13: But that's, I mean, not to interrupt you, no, but that stuff is easy.
1: That stuff is easy.
13: I mean, it's like, you don't know how to read a call sheet. It takes you 2 minutes to learn.
1: Well, I mean, that's the thing. I'm like, if anybody makes you feel like you don't know enough, I think I would say really be cautious of that person. Because this is the person that I work with. You see what I mean? So when I'm like, I don't know how to read the call sheet, you don't want somebody who makes you feel like you're an idiot because of that. You want to work with somebody who says, oh, you're going to learn it in 2 seconds.
13: Exactly.
1: Yeah. So if you want to know who you want to be partners with as a producer in anything that you're making, or if you want to know who your collaborator should be, always work with somebody who makes you feel like they got the things that you don't know covered. And then that they actually don't think that you're an idiot for not knowing something.
13: But what I would also add to that Celine brought to the table, is she was never afraid to say she didn't know something. And that is critical.
1: Yeah.
13: And when we were on set, if somebody used a term that you didn't understand, you didn't pretend that you did. You just said to us, what the fuck does MOS mean? You know?
1: But if I think a part of it is like you have to surround yourself with people who you can be honest about when you don't know, right?
13: Right.
1: And then also you do yourself need a great courage to be humiliated by asking the question. Because I think that to me is the courage that actually absolutely is a part of the director's job description.
13: I would say it's confidence. It comes back to knowing the story you want to tell. Because if you know the story that you want to tell, all of that is just the like steps on the way. And the crew can tell, I mean, the crew can tell immediately, as I said earlier, if a director does know or doesn't. And if a director doesn't, you can feel them kind of like, ugh, this is going to be a long
1: movie.
13: It becomes
1: about defensive filmmaking, right? So to me, it's like, I think being confident is actually a part of the director's job description.
13: Absolutely.
1: Like, I think it absolutely is. And of course, there are moments where everyone's going to feel insecure. Just like, you know, parents feel insecure about when they're raising their kids, but they have to present a front of somebody who has to be able to hold down the security, right? Sometimes, of course, I'm feeling insecure. I'm not sure about the scene, right? But what's great is that if you have partners like Christine, then Christine is not going to be unsettled by me admitting that I'm scared about something, right? In a way that I wouldn't want to tell this to the rest of my crew. So I can always go and be like, the Christine or David or Pam, I can be like, I'm so scared, you know? And then they'll be like, okay, what can we do to make you less scared? I'm like, okay, that's not making me scared. That's what makes me scared. There's a whole other section of the partnership that is happening so that the rest of the film set can only see you as confident and has the answers, right? And then what that does is it's not like that's good because it's going to be a fun working area. It actually makes everybody do a better job. Because everybody, if people are not operating out of fear and insecurity and instability, like people are then able to work at their most creative, highest level because they're not afraid. because they know that, God forbid, they have a bad idea, right? It's like, as long as the director is willing to hear it and then to not make them feel awful for it, and then for the director, if they take the idea and that it doesn't go well, something that I know also is true is that as a director, you have to take the responsibility, right? Because I feel like if you are not willing to take the responsibility for your whole crew's bad ideas that you yourself took, then what happens is you're going to stop getting ideas. And what's amazing is if everybody feels very comfortable in sharing all their ideas, bad or good or the best. And by the way, most of the time it's the best, right? So as long as, you know, you're sitting there and you're listening to all these ideas, you want to create a situation where everybody's looking for solutions with you. And that's only going to happen if you yourself are so confident and also yourself feel completely responsible as the leader.
0: Next up, we're joined by Justin Simeon, the writer-producer of the film Dear White People and the creator of the TV adaptation of the same name, which ran for 4 seasons on Netflix. The film follows Samantha White, played by Tessa Thompson, a media arts major at a fictional Ivy League university who stirs controversy on campus by criticizing her white peers and their racist transgressions on her Dear White People radio show. The TV adaptation expanded in scope to focus on an ensemble of characters at the fictional Winchester University. Simeon began working on the concept for Dear White People in 2006 as a response to his time studying film at a predominantly white institution. In 2012, he created a trailer as proof of concept, which he used as a centerpiece to launch a successful crowdfunding campaign. The film premiered in 2014 to critical and financial success, and the TV adaptation premiered on Netflix 3 years later. Simeon went on to write and direct the horror comedy Bad Hair and to direct the horror comedy Haunted Mansion. Simeon is currently executive producing TV projects with his production company, Culture Machine. AFF moderator Casey Barron sat down with Justin Simeon for a conversation on Simeon's process of using social media to build an audience for Dear White People, his collaborations with Yvette Lee Bowser and Lena Waithe, and the pressures of social responsibility as a Black artist. Dear White People clips courtesy of Lionsgate Television, Inc.
2: For directorial debut, Dear White People is something quite extraordinary, even if you take out the debut on top of it. So I would love to give you space to talk about people, institutions, systems that may have helped build you up as an artist to make that as your first project.
21: Everyone said no to that script. I was trying to do a multi-protagonist sort of smart take on Black, at the time, youth. And no one was interested in that, really. It was sort of like, you know, where's the dude in the fat suit? You know, where's the part about slavery? Like, it just was not what the industry was looking for at all, really, in a kind of like spec script. And so I had to, you know, while I was at work and didn't have any money to make this movie, sort of scramble together what I had. And I had a Twitter account, and I started a Dear White People Twitter account. And sort of in my mind, it was a way of testing out Sam White's Dear White People jokes. And what it actually gave me was this kind of microcosmic experiment of how people would react to this kind of humor. And that reaction is actually what the movie's about. So it was sort of about jokes, but it was also just about like, just kind of inspiring ideas of how humans just sort of operate in that space. And then eventually we made a trailer with like some tax return dollars I had. I had a job 9 to 5, really more like 9 to 9, working in PR for Focus Features and then Paramount. And yeah, that trailer went viral. And it sort of, it really was something I had to build by myself. Now, when it came time to do the show, I had a lot more support. It's part of the reason I'm here. Yvette Lee Bowser, creator of Living Single, I mean, The Blueprint, okay, hello. That was really the first time I ever had an industry mentor. At the time, Netflix was really interested in diverse storytellers. And just honestly, like folks that just responded to the movie out of Sundance who were suddenly in positions of power. You know, folks like Tara Duncan, who was at Netflix, is at Onyx now, came in and really championed it once we were able to like show the world what I was thinking about with this Dear White People thing.
2: Can you just talk a little bit more, obviously outside of the Twitter space, the actual development process for you on writing that original script?
21: Yeah, I mean, I surrounded myself with Black women. That was the strategy. It worked really well. Lena Waithe was really one of the first, I want to say, I mean, she was literally my friend. We met in a writer's group that a bunch of us would just be in these groups every weekend working on specs and like doing table reads and stuff. And we sort of met and caught on in this writer's group. And I remember we both had like day jobs at Paramount. We were both on the lot one day and she just sort of like gave me hell for not having finished the script, you know? And so she was one of the first voices that really helped to push me. And then I remember the two of us were stalking Stephanie Elaine at the LA Film Festival to see, you know, if she had seen the trailer, and she hadn't, but her assistant had. It was a whole thing. But then Stephanie Elaine came in and was hugely helpful, but she was like, I've never made a movie this low before. If this was, I don't, you know, if this was like 10 years ago, she I remember her telling us, like, I would know how to finance this, but today, I don't know how to do this, so let me go talk to Effie. And then Effie came on board, and it was just sort of like this, I don't know, like snowball effect of very like powerful Black women coming on board to help me figure my shit out.
2: How did you develop that perspective and skill of creating three-dimensional female characters?
21: It definitely was a goal. And like I told you, part of the strategy is literally surround myself with smart Black women. And when you have someone like Yvette Lee Bowser in the room, it just, we fell in love with these women as characters, but also the actresses as people. And we wanted to show them in all of their angles. I think that really was the point of Dear White People, is these are characters who maybe appear in archetypal ways in other shows or in other places, but this is what's really happening underneath their lives. I mean, as a gay Black guy, I was raised by Black women, literally and figuratively. That is, my access point to Black culture is via Black women. And it was so important for me to honor them and to honor that and do as good a job as I could, knowing that I'm not a Black woman, to make sure their experiences were authentic. And so we had Yvette at the head of that table, but then we also populated that writer's room with at least one person per female character, per perspective. We did not have a large room. That's why one, okay? there wasn't like a bunch of other people there either. But to have like, especially if it wasn't really like me, you know, Sam and Lionel are kind of me, right? Like they're kind of like parts of my brain sort of split into characters. But for everybody else, especially, we needed women in that room who could speak to those experiences specifically and to bring things to the table that we would have never thought of. Coco's abortion storyline is one of those things. I remember Yvette being really passionate about portraying the reality of that situation and making sure that we were like not just living in like a gay Black man's fantasy of how women work, you know? And that, oh God, that just expanded that episode into one of my favorite moments of that season.
4: Kelsey, I'm scared. Do you know what the options are for something like this? Either I have some stranger literally suck the life out of me, or I go home with a pill to face the worst possible thing I can imagine. Alone.
5: You're not alone. And those are not your only options.
4: Part of me thinks maybe I should. My mom did.
5: And you're mostly okay?
4: And then I'll be a 20-year-old college dropout. What kind of life could I give a child?
5: Well, Troy could help, right?
4: Troy Fairbanks, a drug-addled rebel without a cause.
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15: Here is your Chattanooga Lookouts weekend preview. The Lookouts have gone 0-3 against the Knoxville Smokies this week. They still have three more games to go over the weekend at Erlanger Park. Friday is the 12th annual Agriculture Night. 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First pitch is set for 6:30. Sunday's first pitch is at 1 p.m. Bring the family for Family Fun Day Sunday. It is also Canned Food Drive Day. 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
0: 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I'm your host, Barbara Morgan. We're back with writer-director Celine Song and producer Christine Vachon for a conversation on their work together on Past Lives and Materialists.
12: I love Materialists because it's made me ask these big questions about love, but also it gave me the expectations of a romance, right? These beautiful lit dancing scenes and these great kisses and that great bouquet of flowers, but also sort of subverted my expectations of a film with romance, right? It brings up the realities of dating, and one of those realities is sexual assault, which comes up when Lucy's client, Sophie, blames her. Can you all talk a little bit about the choice to sort of balance this, the romance and the reality, and how you go about depicting that?
1: Well, I think this statistics is pretty, it's a little outdated, which makes me feel like it's probably higher. I think 1 in 3 women experience sexual assault once in their life, at least once in their life. So it was something that, which I thought was so interesting, because I feel like that data is presented as like 1 in 3 women. And then I was like, well, what if it's a 1 in 3 men too? So I think that it was always in the DNA of the story, because the thing that you're talking about is really a stated thesis and the goal of the film, which is to be quite real about modern dating, and then to figure out how to tell the story about modern dating as honestly as we can while still remaining a romantic film and also cinema, right? Because, I mean, like, there is an amazing thing that is, like, in its heart, escapist about cinema, because, of course, you're looking at beautiful faces of beautiful actors in beautiful places and perfect clothes, right? So there is a kind of an element of a fantasy in any kind of film. Every film is a fantasy. But how do we actually take that opportunity, right? Because something that I know is like, well, I'm inviting an audience into a movie theater where we get to talk about love and dating and things that concern us about what it's like to be human. And then you invite them into this room, and then a part of it is like, well, now that we're all here and we're happy in the summer, you know, in the movie theaters, what if we actually talked about the real thing? What if we talked about some of the things that actually fucks with us, right?
6: Have you spoken with Sophie L?
19: Not yet, just Mark P.
6: I just hung up with Sophie's lawyer.
19: Her lawyer?
6: Apparently, she was assaulted on the date.
19: What? By Mark P?
6: Yes.
19: Last night? Are you serious?
6: She's bringing charges to the company, not you. I have a call with the legal team in 2 minutes, and we're gonna figure it out.
19: I need to speak with her.
6: Lucy, no.
19: Violet, she's my client.
6: She's not anymore. So if Sophie calls, you must not pick up.
19: I can't do nothing.
6: Do nothing.
19: Has something like this happened before?
6: Of course. This is dating. This happened to one of my clients the 3rd year I worked here. If you do this long enough, it happens to all of us. It's a known risk.
1: So I think that was always on a hugely important part of the movie. It was always in the film. And of course, when it comes to the Harry's leg surgery too, to me, it's like, well, I think that it is not quite fair that we're only seeing the way that women are brutalized in the dating marketplace, because I think that men are also crushed by it too.
12: Yeah, I appreciate the storyline about the leg surgery and Harry, because I think so often we see how women alter their value in the marketplace.
1: Well, leg surgery I read that it's the fastest growing surgery, of course, among men, but also it's one of the only plastic surgeries that are driven by and helmed by men, right? So I think that's something that I really wanted to talk about is like, well, that's a very material thing that you're doing to your body, right? To break your legs. But then you're like, well, what is it for? Well, actually for this thing that we all agree is something that matters to us more than being human, which is value. And of course, throughout the film, you hear these characters say, talk about value over and over. But then I think something that I know is quite true is that the most important line in the whole film is when Sophie says, I'm not merchandise, I'm a person. What she's saying is that actually human beings cannot be evaluated. Right. And there actually cannot be value in human beings. I know it's hard in late capitalism to remember that. I think it's very hard to remember that because the whole world will treat you that way. But we have to still remember when we're looking at our human being that actually their worth in the marketplace of dating, of jobs, whatever, how much income they have, is not going to hold up because at the end of the day, we're just two people who are sitting in the same room.
20: A body is like an apartment. You have to invest to get the value back.
19: I understand you. I invested too.
20: Right, I figured.
19: Did your brother too?
20: Yeah, we did it together. 8 years ago.
19: 6 feet or taller was one of Charlotte's non-negotiables, so I'm glad he did.
20: I know it sounds stupid, breaking your legs to gain a few extra inches, but we keep saying definitely worth it. Changed our lives. With women, completely, of course. Women just approach us and talk to us now, which never happened before. I haven't struck out since. But you can also tell the difference at work and at restaurants and airports. You're just worth more.
12: Was there anything from past lives, like that your previous work and then going into Materialist, were you like, we're definitely going to do this again. This really worked. Or was there something you're like, we're not going to go about it this way? Basically, were there any sort of lessons you took into the second round?
1: You're talking about learning. Yeah.
12: Learning.
1: I think that, past lives, I learned from zero. So to me, I feel like all of past lives was a process of learning. I just didn't know how to read a call sheet.
13: But that stuff is easy. It's like, you don't know how to read a call sheet. It takes you 2 minutes to learn.
1: Well, that's the thing. If anybody makes you feel like you don't know enough, I think I would say really be cautious of that person. Because this is the person that I work with. You see what I mean? So when I'm like, I don't know how to read the call sheet, you don't want somebody who makes you feel like you're an idiot because of that. You want to work with somebody who says, oh, you're going to learn it in 2 seconds.
13: Exactly.
1: Yeah. So if you want to know who you want to be partners with as a producer in anything that you're making, or if you want to know who your collaborator should be, always work with somebody who makes you feel like they got the things that you don't know covered. And then that they actually don't think that you're an idiot for not knowing something.
13: But what I would also add to that Celine brought to the table, is she was never afraid to say she didn't know something. And that is critical.
1: Yeah.
13: And when we were on set, if somebody used a term that you didn't understand, you didn't pretend that you did. You just said to us, what the fuck does MOS mean?
1: But if I think a part of it is like you have to surround yourself with people who you can be honest about when you don't know, right?
13: Right.
1: And then also you do yourself need a great courage to be humiliated by asking the question. Because I think that to me is the courage that actually absolutely is a part of the director's job description.
13: I would say it's confidence. It comes back to knowing the story you want to tell. Because if you know the story that you want to tell, all of that is just the steps on the way. And the crew can tell, the crew can tell immediately, as I said earlier, if a director does know or doesn't. And if a director doesn't, you can feel them kind of ugh, this is going to be a long
1: movie.
13: It becomes
1: about defensive filmmaking, right? So to me, it's like, I think being confident is actually a part of the director's job description.
13: Absolutely.
1: I think it absolutely is. And of course, there are moments where everyone's going to feel insecure. Just like, parents feel insecure about when they're raising their kids, but they have to present a front of somebody who has to be able to hold down the security, right? Sometimes, of course, I'm feeling insecure. I'm not sure about the scene, right? But what's great is that if you have partners like Christine, then Christine is not going to be unsettled by me admitting that I'm scared about something, right? In a way that I wouldn't want to tell this to the rest of my crew. So I can always go and be like, with Christine or David or Pam, I can be like, I'm so scared, and then they'll be like, okay, what can we do to make you less scared? I'm like, okay, that's not making me scared. That's what makes me scared. There's a whole other section of the partnership that is happening so that the rest of the film set can only see you as confident and has the answers, right? And then what that does is it's not like that's good because it's going to be a fun working area. It actually makes everybody do a better job. Because if people are not operating out of fear and insecurity and instability. Like, people are then able to work at their most creative, highest level because they're not afraid. Because they know that, God forbid, they have a bad idea, right? It's like, as long as the director is willing to hear it and then to not make them feel awful for it, and then for the director, if they take the idea and that it doesn't go well, something that I know also is true is that as a director, you have to take the responsibility, right? Because I feel like if you are not willing to take the responsibility for your whole crew's bad ideas that you yourself took, then what happens is you're going to stop getting ideas. And what's amazing is if everybody feels very comfortable in sharing all their ideas, bad or good or the best. And by the way, most of the time it's the best, right? So as long as, you know, you're sitting there and you're listening to all these ideas, you want to create a situation where everybody's looking for solutions with you. And that's only going to happen if you yourself are so confident and also yourself feel completely responsible as the leader.
0: Next up, we're joined by Justin Simien, the writer-producer of the film Dear White People and the creator of the TV adaptation of the same name, which ran for 4 seasons on Netflix. The film follows Samantha White, played by Tessa Thompson, a media arts major at a fictional Ivy League university who stirs controversy on campus by criticizing her white peers and their racist transgressions on her Dear White People radio show. The TV adaptation expanded in scope to focus on an ensemble of characters at the fictional Winchester University. Simien began working on the concept for Dear White People in 2006 as a response to his time studying film at a predominantly white institution. In 2012, he created a trailer as proof of concept, which he used as a centerpiece to launch a successful crowdfunding campaign. The film premiered in 2014 to critical and financial success, and the TV adaptation premiered on Netflix 3 years later. Simien went on to write and direct the horror comedy Bad Hair and to direct the horror comedy Haunted Mansion. Simien is currently executive producing TV projects with his production company, Culture Machine. AFF moderator Casey Barron sat down with Justin Simien for a conversation on Simien's process of using social media to build an audience for Dear White People, his collaborations with Yvette Lee Bowser and Lena Waithe, and the pressures of social responsibility as a Black artist. Dear White People clips courtesy of Lionsgate Television, Inc.
2: For directorial debut, Dear White People is something quite extraordinary, even if you take out the debut on top of it. So I would love to give you space to talk about people, institutions, systems that may have helped build you up as an artist to make that as your first project.
21: Everyone said no to that script. I was trying to do a multi-protagonist sort of smart take on Black, at the time, youth. And no one was interested in that, really. It was sort of like, you know, where's the dude in the fat suit? You know, where's the part about slavery? Like, it just was not what the industry was looking for at all, really, in a kind of like spec script. And so I had to, you know, while I was at work and didn't have any money to make this movie, sort of scramble together what I had. And I had a Twitter account, and I started a Dear White People Twitter account. And sort of in my mind, it was a way of testing out Sam White's Dear White People jokes. And what it actually gave me was this kind of microcosmic experiment of how people would react to this kind of humor. And that reaction is actually what the movie's about. So it was sort of about jokes, but it was also just about like, just kind of inspiring the ideas of how humans just sort of operate in that space. And then eventually we made a trailer with like some tax return dollars I had. I had a job 9 to 5, really more like 9 to 9, working in PR for Focus Features and then Paramount. And that trailer went viral. And it really was something I had to build by myself. Now, when it came time to do the show, I had a lot more support. It's part of the reason I'm here. Yvette Lee Bowser, creator of Living Single, I mean, The Blueprint. Okay, hello. That was really the first time

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1: But more, obviously, outside of the Twitter space, the actual development process for you on writing that original script.
2: Yeah, I mean, I surrounded myself with black women. That was the strategy. It worked really well. Lena Waithe was really one of the first, I want to say, I mean, she was literally my friend. We met in a writer's group that a bunch of us would just be in these groups every weekend working on specs and like doing table reads and stuff. And we sort of met and caught on in this writer's group. And I remember we both had like day jobs at Paramount. We were both on the lot one day and she just sort of like gave me hell for not having finished the script, you know? And so she was one of the first voices that really helped to push me. And then I remember the two of us were stalking Stephanie Elaine at the LA Film Festival to see, you know, if she had seen the trailer, and she hadn't, but her assistant, it was a whole thing. But then Stephanie Elaine came in and was hugely helpful, but she was like, I've never made a movie this low before. If this was, I don't, you know, if this was like 10 years ago, she, I remember her telling us like, I would know how to finance this, but today, I don't know how to do this. So let me go talk to Effie. And then Effie came on board. And it was just sort of like this, I don't know, like snowball effect of very like powerful black women coming on board to help me figure my shit out.
1: How did you develop that perspective and skill of creating three-dimensional female characters?
2: It definitely was a goal. And like I told you, part of the strategy is literally surround myself with smart black women. And when you have someone like Yvette Lee Bowser in the room, it just, we fell in love with these women as characters, but also the actresses as people. And we wanted to show them in all of their angles. I think that really was the point of Dear White People, is these are characters who maybe appear in archetypal ways in other shows or in other places, but this is what's really happening underneath their lives. I mean, as a gay black guy, I was raised by black women, literally and figuratively. That is my access point to black culture, is via black women. And it was so important for me to honor them and to honor that and do as good a job as I could, knowing that I'm not a black woman, to make sure their experiences were authentic. And so we had Yvette at the head of that table, but then we also populated that writer's room with at least one person per female character, per perspective. We did not have a large room. That's why one, okay? there wasn't like a bunch of other people there either. But to have like, especially if it wasn't really like me, you know, Sam and Lionel are kind of me, right? Like they're kind of like parts of my brain sort of split into characters. But for everybody else, especially, we needed women in that room who could speak to those experiences specifically and to bring things to the table that we would have never thought of. Coco's abortion storyline is one of those things. I remember Yvette being really passionate about portraying the reality of that situation and making sure that we were like not just living in like a gay black man's fantasy of how women work, you know? And that, oh God, that just expanded that episode into one of my favorite moments of that season.
3: Kelsey, I'm scared. Do you know what the options are for something like this? Either I have some stranger literally suck the life out of me, or I go home with a pill to face the worst possible thing I can imagine. Alone.
4: You're not alone. And those are not your only options.
3: Part of me thinks maybe I should. My mom did.
4: And you're mostly okay?
3: And then I'll be a 20-year-old college dropout. What kind of life could I give a child?
4: Well, Troy could help, right?
3: Troy Fairbanks, the drug-addled rebel without a cause.
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It's 1986. The mainstream chart, much as it did in 1976, didn't really reflect all of the music that people were listening to. And by 1986, it was an accepted wisdom, an accepted truth that in the music business there were now, well, at least two streams. There's the three, really. There's the Hot 100 singles, most of which, of course, were drawn from albums. Bruce Springsteen and Dire Straits tended to dominate that list in 1986. But then there was all of the music that was increasingly played on college stations, which reflected a whole different sensibility. Pet Shop Boys is an example. And these guys, the Blow Monkeys.

I have to be honest and say that the first few years of the 1980s were something of a wasteland for me personally. And then came the Smiths and everything changed. REM, same way. All of a sudden, the music made sense to me again. That song from the Life's Rich Pageant album by REM, Superman, the Smiths, a single from them, Ask, and the Blow Monkeys, Digging Your Scene is the title of that. The other person who made the 80s for me, there are more than just three, but he's definitely somebody who made me sit up and say, wow, never heard anybody quite like that before. This is Billy Bragg.

Talking Heads. I love them from the first single. That's Wild Wild Life from a later album. Their first single arrived at a radio station. I was working for a commercial station here in town. And like the Sex Pistols and a number of other bands from the UK, it seems to, at the time, seem to come out of nowhere. By the mid-1980s, as I was saying, the early 80s weren't entirely a wasteland by any means. The advent of synth pop, especially Yaz, or Yazoo as they were called in the UK, with the amazing voice of Alison Moyet, and then, of course, the Eurythmics with another amazing voice. But by the mid-1980s, Depeche Mode were one of the few bands still making music like that and still that was successful all over the place, like that one, But Not Tonight. And then there was Billy Bragg, who did, I think, even in the UK, appear to have come out of nowhere. That great song, a tribute to the singer with the four tops, Levi Stubbs. From Manchester, this is The Chameleons.

From Scotland, the Jesus and Mary Chain, a single from them. It's also part of an EP. Some Candy Talking is the title of that. The Smithereens from New Jersey, Blood and Roses, that was a single for them. And the Chameleons. So for the past several weeks, the programme has been divided into the UK and the US charts. But for this programme, doesn't make sense to make that distinction, because the British chart, much like the American chart, didn't reflect this style of music or these styles of music at all. As far as those charts were concerned, the music might as well not exist. And part of the reason that so much of the music that came to be called alternative here in the 1980s, in the mid-1980s particularly, was from the UK, it was because UK radio is divided into daytime and evening programmes, and during the day they play music from the mainstream Hot 100. They still do, but in the evening they play what came to be called alternative here. And one of the people who most benefited from that was the Smiths, as they should. They should have made a chart somewhere. They made three songs on this top 30. This is the second of them. It's called Panic.

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1: 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Same could be said for Depeche Mode, certainly for the Smiths, and for literally hundreds of others. 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

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All of the music on the program today is from 1986. That was Skinny Puppy. This is Husker Du.

Psychedelic Furs. Still a source of inspiration for many people, I think, from the 1980s, from 1986, that single Heartbreak Beat. Duran Duran preceded it, Trim to a Trio, and with help from Nile Rodgers, they made that track, the title track from the album, released as a single. It's a big hit for them, Notorious is the title of it. Husker Du, I Don't Want to Know, and Skinny Puppy Dig It. This is, again, Depeche Mode.

Peter Gabriel, In Your Eyes. So I started this whole survey, if you will, in 1946, at which point the Billboard chart was based almost in, it was based entirely, the so-called race chart anyway, was based entirely on music that people played on jukeboxes that year. From that point on, Billboard began factoring in radio airplay. This compilation of songs from 1986 is a celebration of the music that was played on college radio and that people remember and voted for in a survey of what they thought was the best stuff on college radio in 1986. So this isn't a sales chart, but it's definitely a very accurate, I think, grab bag of some of the best of 1986, if for no other reason than four songs from the Smiths made the list. This is the third.

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REM and XTC, both of whom brightened life for me in the 1980s. And clearly I'm not alone in that. Thanks so much for listening. I'm Richard Winham. I'll be back next week with music from 1996.

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0: That was Goo Goo Dolls, At the Tiny Desk. We heard the songs Slide, Feel the Silence, Not Goodbye, Close My Eyes, and Iris. I produced that show. Josh Newell was the audio engineer.
1: 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Neil Tivol is our technical director. Saray Mohammed is our executive producer, and Sonali Mehta is the executive director of NPR Music. And our theme was composed by Kaylin Ellis. 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

Bela Fleck, Tony Rice, Jerry Douglas, and others on a performance of the tune Whitewater, which appeared on Bela Fleck's album titled Drive several decades ago. This was from a performance at Merlefest. Welcome to Mountain Grass. I'm Brian Hamilton, your host for an hour of bluegrass in all its forms here on listener-supported WTC. Up next is Donnie Ulysses.

veteran banjo player and singer Pam Gadd performing her tune Hit the Highway from the album Benefit of Doubt. Before that, Volume 5 and the tune Alaskan Gold written by Colby Laney. That band is from Mississippi and led by fiddler and singer Glenn Harrell. The tune was on the album Drifter, which was released back in 2016. Preceding that, Jared Walker, who's the mandolinist for Billy Strings, but this is from his new solo album titled Nighthawk. I wasn't familiar with Jared Walker until Clark Gibson interviewed him for his afternoon show a couple of weeks ago. It was a fascinating interview, and you should be able to find it on the WUTC website. He's from Plant City, Florida. And opening that set, Donna Ulisse with her song about the early days in the music business, Crazy Always Comes Back. That was released as a single last July. Up next is the Rice Menzone Alliance.

The Lonesome River Band performing the tune by band member Jesse Smathers titled Back When. That was released as a single just this past May. They'll be part of the IBMA event later this fall. Before that, Sillamore Special, a band made up mostly of teenagers. The tune This Old Barn, written by band member Mary Parker. They're from Mountain View, Arkansas. That was on their self-titled debut album from 2024. Preceding that, mandolinist Ashby Frank and the tune Blue Night, written by David Kirk McGee. That was on his latest album, Run This Town. And at the top of the set, the Rice Men's Own Alliance, featuring Wyatt Rice, a brother of Tony Rice, and Dan Menzone, a banjoist. They also included on that album the likes of Rob Ikes and others. The album, Something Out of the Blue, was released back in March of 2016. Up next is Arthur Hancock.

singer Lydia Hamby, who's been nominated for an IBMA Momentum Award this year, here with the title track of her album, Paid in Full. Preceding that, the Creakers and their tune, Tennessee, which was on their EP titled River Rat. They're from Kentucky. Before that, Casey Penn and a tune she co-wrote titled We Go Together Like a Guitar and a Fiddle. That track was included on her debut album from back in 2023 titled One Step Away. And opening that set, Arthur Hancock and the tune Race Among the Ruins, a cover of a Gordon Lightfoot song. That was on his 2026 album titled Influence. Up next is Mason Vai, who will be part of the Three Sisters Festival this fall.

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The family band The Duerfels with We'll Meet Again, Sweetheart, on their album What I'm Looking For. Preceding that, the sibling band The Sullivan Sisters and a tune by Cousin Emmy titled Ruby. That was from their debut EP from last year. And Mason Vai opened that set with his original Great Big Wall from his 2022 album, New Horizons. Well, that'll about do it for Mountain Grass this week. Thanks so much for tuning in. I'm Brian Hamilton. We'll be back next week.

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2: From WBEZ Chicago, it's This American Life. I'm Robert Glass.
3: Okay, so we're going through the gate here into the park?
4: Yeah, we're going. This is our morning, this is the morning walk into the park. So everybody will split up into their different sections and get the park open, and we'll start putting out prizes. And
2: we're at an amusement park in Kansas City, Missouri, called Worlds of Fun. We're going to be spending the entire hour today at amusement parks. It's 5 minutes before opening, and I'm walking with Cole Lindbergh, who's 25, with permanently mussed hair and the cheerful vibe of the Bosom Buddies era Tom Hanks. He's been coming to this park since he was a little kid, started working here as a summer job at 14, and then basically just never left. It became his real job. 11 years later, he is a full-time, year-round employee.
4: I love amusement parks. Anytime my family would go on vacation, we'd schedule it around an amusement park because I love roller coasters. I loved amusement parks. I mean, I've walked this pathway that we're taking right now. I've walked it thousands and thousands and thousands of times.
2: When he was little, his family had season passes here, and they would come a lot. He traveled to any new roller coaster to try it out, daydreamed about a job where he would design parks and build roller coasters. And when his dad drove him here at the age of 14 for a job interview, he wore a suit to that interview. Just sitting inside the park's offices, which are utilitarian, picture the principal's office at a public high school. Even that was exciting.
4: I remember being like, kind of like, oh wow, this is the inner sanctum, you know, this is the inner working, this is where all the cool stuff happens. And then, you know, then first time actually getting in the uniform, actually working in the park. I mean, I remember, to me, it was like, wow, this is kind of surreal, you know, I'm actually working in an amusement park.

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0: Well, program is produced today by Jane Marie and me, with Ben Calhoun, Sarah Koenig, Jonathan Manhebar, Lisa Pollock, Robin Semien, Alyssa Shipp, and Nancy Updike. Senior producer for today's show is Julie Snyder. Production help on this rerun from Adrian Lilly, Stone Nelson, Ruby Schwartz, and Matt Tierney. 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Thanks, as always, to our program's co-founder, Ms. Tori Malatia, whose turtle breeding experiments are finally paying off.
1: I dare you guys to come feel these turtles. It sounds like a weird thing, but we really have the softest turtles in town. You should feel one. They're really soft.
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5: I'm Janine Herbst with these headlines. Early today, the Senate confirmed Todd Blanche as the next Attorney General of the United States in a tight 50-49 vote. This after a bruising confirmation fight that exposed deep concerns in both parties about installing President Trump's former personal attorney atop the Justice Department. Spain has imposed border checks on visitors flying from Italy amid a continuing diplomatic spat between the two countries. It's a rare move within the EU, where there is freedom of movement. And three former presidents joined an all-star roster of historians, contributing to a series of essays about presidents all the way back to George Washington. I'm Janine Herbst, NPR News in Washington.

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2: Here is your Chattanooga Lookouts weekend preview. The Lookouts have gone 0-3 against the Knoxville Smokies this week. They still have three more games to go over the weekend at Erlanger Park. Friday is the 12th annual Agriculture Night. Be sure to arrive early for a free petting zoo before the game. First pitch is set for 7 p.m. Saturday is the 35th annual Used Car Night presented by TPFCU. One lucky fan has the chance to drive home in a used car or win other car-themed prizes throughout the night. There is also a pregame concert presented by Creature Comforts. First pitch is set for 6:30. Sunday's first pitch is at 1 p.m. Bring the family for Family Fun Day Sunday. It is also Canned Food Drive Day. Bring a canned food item to receive a buy one, get one free concourse pass. 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

0: American citizens will be voting in the midterm elections later this year, but before Election Day comes, the primary elections designed to give voters more power.
1: The countries that have political parties where they actually include people in their primary processes, where they have granted people the opportunity to participate in their political primaries, those democracies are stronger than the ones that don't.
0: But do primaries fuel polarization and give too much power to partisans?
2: In congressional primaries, you have 13% to 19% of the voting age population voting, and therefore it is very easy for somebody who is on the far right or, frankly, on the far left to win those primaries with very small amounts of votes.
0: This week on Open to Debate, are primary elections ruining democracy? That's right after the news.
3: Live from NPR News in Washington, I'm Janine Herbst. Todd Blanche says he's deeply honored by the trust President Trump has placed in him to lead the Department of Justice. NPR's Kerry Johnson reports the Senate narrowly confirmed Blanche, 50-49, to serve as Attorney General.
4: Blanche worked overtime to convince skeptical Republican Senator Bill Cassidy of Louisiana to support his nomination. The Senate ultimately confirmed Blanche as the nation's 88th Attorney General by a single vote. Critics say Blanche presided over a DOJ that attacked the career workforce, went after the president's political foes, and botched the release of files connected to the convicted sex offender Jeffrey Epstein. But Senator Cassidy and others suggest anyone Trump would hire to replace Blanche could be less qualified and less likely to push back on Trump's impulses. Kerry Johnson, NPR News.
3: It's been 1 year since a gunman opened fire on the Centers for Disease Control and Prevention in Atlanta. NPR's Ping Wong has more.
5: It was Friday afternoon, near the end of the workday, when a gunman stood across the street from the CDC's main campus and started shooting. Dr. Dan Jernigan was there. At the time, he led the National Center for Emerging and Zoonotic Infectious Diseases. For about 15 minutes, he says.
6: Being in an office in Atlanta was more dangerous than tracking Ebola in West Africa.
5: The CDC staffers all survived, but the gunman killed DeKalb County Police Officer David Rose. A main road on campus is being renamed after him. The gunman, who killed himself, was motivated by anti-vaccine and anti-CDC messaging. Jernigan says those sentiments are still out.

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2: You are listening to Please Be Quiet, Please, our weekly radio show where we pick a topic and play songs for that topic. Tonight, we thought we would dedicate the 2 hours of our show to our mom and dad because they are celebrating their 50th wedding anniversary this year.
3: That's right. So we thought we would play a selection of songs that we think that, given the right circumstances, they might actually like.
2: And it's neat because although we're not playing the stuff that we were kind of inundated with as kids,
3: right,
2: they were mostly light, yeah, AM rock, bread, America, stuff we love and have played on the show before.
3: Yeah.
2: But tonight it's going to be things that, you know, I wish they would listen to the show, and I think that they would like these songs.
3: I think they would too. Now, will they listen to the show? Probably not.
2: But if they did.
3: But if they did.
2: They would like
3: they
2: these
3: would
2: songs.
3: Like it.
2: So what do we got to start out with?
3: Let's get started off with the Lemon Twigs, who are, retro musicians par excellence.
2: So good.
3: They do it very well, better than just about anyone else. From their new record, which is fantastic, it's called Look For Your Mind. This is My Heart Is In Your Hands Tonight.

0: That was Big Star with I'm in Love with a Girl from Radio City. I was thinking, you know, a lot of times, Mom and Dad, some of the stuff that you actually do listen to or did listen to was very acoustic-based, mm-hmm. very kind of melody-driven. So that's kind of what I was looking at with this. I mean, it's Big Star. It's kind of right down the middle there.
1: Yeah, and it would have come out, you know, right in the sweet spot
0: for them. Yeah.
1: Before that, we had Curtis Mayfield, The Makings of You from Record Curtis. They're a fan of some soul and some R&B. They don't listen to a whole lot of it, but every time that I think that I've shown them some or that they've listened to it, like, they really get down with the vibe. They're all about
0: yes,
1: vibes.
0: Yes, they are. Oh, yes. It's like, and it veers away from kind of more politically conscious stuff and more just kind of love-oriented things.
1: Yeah,
0: so.
1: For sure.
0: But and before that, we had Gadda Ba Voices from the record Do the Collapse. That was Hold on Hope. One of the first ones I thought of when Jeremy first suggested a theme, and I think they would like it, honestly. I mean,
1: yeah.
0: It's Gadda Ba Voices. It's kind of sort of not exactly lo-fi. So.
1: Yeah, it's a divisive track in their canon, but I think Mom and Dad would definitely
0: I think so.
1: Like it. And then, of course, we started off with the Lemon Twigs, My Heart is in Your Hands Tonight from Look for Your Mind, which definitely has some AM Gold qualities. To it.
0: Past couple of records they've put out, I could pick you out a handful that Mom and Dad would like off of that.
1: For sure. So let's keep going with a new track. This one has just come out, I think it was last week. An artist named Steph Chura, a new record, Dancing Along on the Concrete. This is the kind of music, it's kind of just to show that there's music coming out now.
0: Yes.
1: That is putting melody and putting kind of a mellow vibe at the forefront, still being very compelling
0: yes.
1: music. I listened to this like 10 times in a row when I first heard it. The name of the song is Danny.

0: That was Mitski with her song My Love, Mine, All Mine from The Land is Inhospitable and So Are We. Just a gorgeous kind of slow burner. I actually read that this is becoming quite popular at weddings, so kind of like a first dance together kind of thing.
1: Yeah.
0: But just gorgeous.
1: See that? Before that, we had Father John Misty, Summer's Gone from Mahash Mashana, which is
0: a great record.
1: A beautiful ending to the record.
0: Uh-huh.
1: And was beautiful live, too, as I recall. And it's cool.
0: Before that, we had Beach House with their song Real Love. I was kind of muted, but very kind of gauzy kind of melody as well.
1: Mm-hmm.
0: But I think they would like it. This was the first one where I was like, would they or wouldn't they?
1: Yeah.
0: But I'm like, you know, but it's from Teen Dream. It's an earlier song from the band. But honestly, I think if they give it half a chance, they would like it.
1: And we started off that section with Steph Chura Danny from Dancing Alone on the Concrete. If you noticed a certain extra excellence in that song, Peter Buck and Mike Mills play on it.
0: Fantastic.
1: And just, you know, add that those really interesting, innovative bass lines and great guitar sound. So
0: nice.
1: Yeah. All right, let's do some Spoon. Let's get a little energy in the room here.
0: Okay.
1: With some Spoon. From the record Ga Ga Ga Ga Ga, this is You Got Your Cherry Bomb.

0: That was New Radicals with Jehovah Made This Ho Joint for You from their record Maybe You've Been Brainwashed Too. Just think they'd like it.
1: Yep. I think they would appreciate the sentiment. And also, that record's great.
0: It is. Greg Alexander just was a great pop writer.
1: Yeah, one and done, but this still holds up.
0: Yep.
1: Before that, we had Ben Folds of Five.
0: Going back still again.
1: Whatever and Ever Amen is the record. The song is Kate. It has a very super catchy, kind of shouty, chorusy, almost beachy vibe on that one. And yeah, it's pretty great.
0: Before that, we had Belle and Sebastian with Sleep, The Clock Around from The Boy with the Arab Strap. I think they could get in with some Belle and Sebastian.
1: I think so.
0: I think it's quarter, you know, melody forward.
1: Right.
0: The vocals are very kind of hushed, you know, nothing particularly overwhelming, but I think they would like it.
1: And we started with Spoon. You got your Cherry Bomb from Gaga, Gaga, Gaga. Well-constructed pop.
0: Oh, yeah.
1: Songmeisters? Sure. let's keep going with some Tom Petty. We've played the mess out of this record, but I don't think we've ever played this track. Wildflowers, Stone Cold Classic. This is Don't Fade on Me.

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3: They say gumbo's all about what you put in the pot. So what happens when you stir in brass bands, Cajun rhythms, Delta blues, and New Orleans funk? You get the house party. I'm Debbie D, serving up a fresh batch every week. Come hungry, leave dancing. The House Party on WUTC 88.1.